0: It's midday.
1: Next up is The Discovery from the BBC World Service. Engaging science documentaries from across the world with analysis, interviews and discussions with key scientists on the impact that the latest scientific discoveries are having on the world. On Plains Media.
2: Last summer, filming began on a movie that promises to tell, perhaps, the greatest story of all time. But it's a movie with a difference. There's no director, no script, and it won't be on at your local cinema. This is the Legacy Survey of Space and Time, and it's one of the most ambitious projects in the world of astronomy, with a mission to create a decade-long time-lapse movie of the visible universe, to answer fundamental questions about its origin, evolution, and ultimately its fate. My guest today is playing a starring role. Hiranya Pieris is Professor of Astrophysics 1909, the prestigious chair at the Institute of Astronomy at Cambridge University. Over her career, she's been one of the pioneers of a revolution in astronomy, bridging fundamental physics with the observational data coming back from space to transform the field from the wild west of physics to the modern era of precision cosmology. And ever keen to inspire women to take up careers in science, if this interview were a live show, she'd have reserved the front row for schoolgirls. Professor Hiranya Pieris, welcome to the Life Scientific.
3: Thank you so much, Jim. It's really nice to be here.
2: Now, I mentioned that passion you have to inspire schoolgirls to take up science. Where does that come from?
3: It comes from being a young girl myself and falling in love with science through, for example, books, where the people who were writing the books were very inspirational, but they did not look like me. And I want young girls to see role models that look like themselves doing the things that they can aspire to. And that's what drives my passion for having those young girls in the front row, not in the back row, and sometimes not even in the room.
2: And for you as a young girl, you're developing this love for science, being part of the scientific enterprise. Why do you think that is?
3: When I'm doing science, I feel that we are on a search for truth as humanity. And I really connect to that idea. For me, it is a safe place. It is a place where things make sense. When you state a fact, it is an objective truth about reality rather than something someone made up.
2: I mentioned in the introduction that you are Professor of Astrophysics 1909. What's the 1909?
3: This marks a time when astrophysics, as distinct from astronomy, became a subject of study. So astronomy can be thought of as mapping the universe, but astrophysics is turning the data or the observations we have made into understanding and connecting it to fundamental physics.
2: Right.
3: And that started around the time of 1909.
2: Well, Hiranya Pieris, you were born in Sri Lanka, in Colombo, in the mid-70s, to parents who are both civil engineers, I understand.
3: That's right. So my mother was a bridge engineer. She designed bridges. She was one of Sri Lanka's first female civil engineers. And my father worked on big hydroelectric projects.
2: And your mother in particular was your role model.
3: Yeah, she's so good at so many different things, but she's very humble about it. And that is a quality that I really aspire to. I have a particular image in my mind of accompanying my mother when I was a small child to a building site where she was supervising a very large team of men constructing a bridge that she had designed. And she was very elegantly dressed in a sari. And she was very dignified. She was clearly in charge, but she wasn't shouting. She wasn't projecting dominance. It was a different kind of leadership. Yeah, yeah. And I really connected with that image.
2: And you'd have been about, I guess, 7 years old when Carl Sagan's documentary series aired, and that sparked your interest in the cosmos itself, in the universe.
3: That's right. I remember just being completely transfixed by these really vast horizons that he opened up, both space and time, how the universe connected to us
2: right.
3: as people.
2: Yeah.
3: And that really was magical.
2: And I believe your parents also nurtured your love of astronomy that was just beginning at this point.
3: That's right. My father went on an international trip and he brought back a small telescope for me. And Sri Lanka had very, very dark skies. Just from my backyard, we could see, for example, Saturn's rings

0: It was the first time I saw Jupiter's moons, and I remember projecting solar flares and sunspots onto a sheet of white paper and looking at that. Yeah, it was a great time.
1: Around this time, you were becoming increasingly curious about the universe, but it wasn't always easy to get hold of the books that you wanted to read.
0: That's right. There was a kind of floating book ship which came to the harbour in Colombo. And my father took me and bought me a copy of A Brief History of Time.
1: Right.
0: This is the first time that I actually encountered cosmology, which is my current field of study. It was very mind-expanding.
1: That book by Stephen Hawking, most adults would say, I only read the first two chapters, then I stopped. You read it cover to cover.
0: I read it cover to cover. Probably didn't understand everything, but I remember the diagrams from it to this day. Like right at the end of the book, it talks about two-dimensional creatures who are trying to visualize three dimensions, and it's almost impossible. And I think the thing that really fascinated me was that the book took me to places that didn't exist in the real world, but I could imagine them in my mind.
1: Hirani, you went to an all-girls school in Colombo throughout your childhood. Did you like it?
0: I didn't really like school. I lived quite a lot in my mind. I remember one maths exam in particular where I didn't notice several pages of questions. I just stopped doing them and just sat there daydreaming. And so I nearly failed that test.
1: Yeah.
0: But I do remember this wonderful teacher, Mrs. Mendes, and she had taught my mother before me. She really tolerated the why questions. And I must have been a very annoying kid, constantly asking why this and why that.
1: And some of them weren't so easy to answer.
0: That's right. So I remember one particular occasion when the Buddhist monk came to the school assembly, and there were several thousand girls there. And he was preaching to us from the Buddhist doctrines. And I put my hand up and asked a really impertinent question, which was, you know, in Buddhism, there's a concept called reincarnation. And I said, if there is a finite supply of souls that are being reincarnated, why is the population of the planet increasing? I don't remember his answer, but I remember the deathly silence afterwards.
1: This reminds me a bit of what you took away from Stephen Hawking's book, A Brief History of Time, a realization that you could go to places in your mind far beyond what you had imagined. Did you have dreams of going into space, becoming an astronaut?
0: Absolutely. My life's ambition was to become an astronaut. It was only when I was about 16 when I became short-sighted. It was a devastating blow. I no longer could pilot the space shuttle.
1: And so have you now ruled out any possibility of going to space, or do you still have some
0: ambitions? I really want to go to space. I almost signed up for the Mars One, to a one-way trip to Mars, but my partner said he wouldn't come, so I had to nix that idea. But then later I found out it was a scam anyway, but I still want to go.
1: Well, fingers crossed for getting into space, but back in your teenage years, you did create your own journey through the solar system.
0: That's right. I accompanied my mother to a course learning how to program in BASIC. It was a simple computer language, but you could do quite a lot with it. And for several weeks, I sat there coding a tour of the solar system, and I stored my programs on a 5.25-inch floppy disk. And one day I came to class and found that the disk had been wiped. I still feel this devastating sense of loss. And ever since, I've done like a zillion backups of everything I've
1: worked on. You won't make that mistake again.
0: Yeah, no.
1: Hirani, during your teens, the Sri Lankan civil war was escalating from simmering ethnic tensions to full-scale conflict. Your parents decided to bring you and your sister to the UK. What can you say about leaving Sri Lanka?
0: You know, there was violence in everyday life. The universities were closed, and my parents just didn't see any future for us there, and they decided to leave everything behind.
1: You settled in Manchester. You had an uncle and aunt who lived there.
0: So we arrived with very little. So my mother got a job in Manchester. We had to make do on my mother's salary, basically. So we watched the pennies, and, you know, I was 16 in a new country. I started in a new school, and I'd previously learned in my native language, Sinhalese. It was a mixed school. And for the first time in my life, I found that I was a minority in maths and

0: science class.
1: Coming from an all-girls school
0: in
1: Colombo.
0: And suddenly people just assumed girls couldn't do these subjects.
1: I was 16 when I came over with my family from Iraq. I went to a school that had originally been a girls' grammar school, and then it became a mixed comprehensive. So I was one of only three boys in a year group of 120 girls.
0: Right.
1: So doing A-level maths and physics, it never occurred to me that these were boy subjects rather than girl subjects. We were in the minority.
0: That was fascinating.
1: Did you enjoy your A-levels?
0: I did, actually. The teachers were really good. There was a teacher called Dr. Egan, and he was my further maths teacher. And he gave me, like, university-level textbooks.
1: That's right.
0: He encouraged me to apply to Cambridge.
1: What did you think about that?
0: It felt like a really unattainable goal. But when he told me that I could do it, I didn't know anything about Cambridge, so I applied to a college. It's called New Hall at the time, now Murray Edwards. And there's a very iconic dome, which is suggestive of an observatory dome. And that's the reason I picked that college.
1: Good enough reason as any. Now then, given where you've ended up in your career, you applied to study computer science. Why?
0: Yes. We were not well off, and at that time, computer science was one of those subjects that was held to have very good career prospects.
1: In fact, before you got to Cambridge, you had only lived in the UK for 2 years, and so you were still classed as an overseas student.
0: That's
1: so
0: right.
1: You had to wait another couple of years before you'd qualify for home fees. Cambridge kept that place open for you. What did you do in the meantime, though?
0: I remember applying to so many different jobs, and I accumulated the rejection letters in a binder. I still have that somewhere to remind me that rejection is okay. Eventually, I got into a scheme called the Ian Industry at Nuclear Electric, which ran the UK's nuclear reactors at the time. And I was placed in a team which was monitoring the turbogenerator system for cracks. There was not a woman in sight, and I was a young woman of color, but I was placed in this team which treated me no different. I was just told, this is what you have to do. And I taught myself to code in C++. I learned Unix.
1: There's all these different computer languages. Mm-hmm. I always tell my students, if you learn to code in one language, basically what you're doing is learning to think the way a computer does.
0: That's correct.
1: And it's not so difficult to convert it to another.
0: What helped me is this feeling that, and once you've done something hard once, you can do it innumerable other times. I could learn to do anything.
1: Well, in 1994, Hirania, you started at Cambridge to study computer science. What was that like?
0: Again, I didn't really connect to the way of learning in lectures and so on.
1: It's a continuation of your school days
0: experience.
1: That's right,
0: yeah. So I used to fall asleep, but in my second year, I was accepted into a summer research internship at the Jet Propulsion Laboratory in California, and that was a real turning point in my life.
1: You found it so inspiring, you decided to switch degrees from computer science to physics, which you knew would then open the door to astrophysics, the bridge between physics and astronomy. And during your third year, you met one of your childhood heroes, Stephen Hawking.
0: That was a wonderful occasion. So Stephen and Roger Penrose had contrasting ideas about the physics of the very early universe, and they were debating each other. And I was transfixed by this lecture. And then afterwards, I built up my courage. I was a very, very shy young girl. But I went up to Stephen and asked for his thumbprint. And lo and behold, they actually had an ink pad, because other people do also ask for his thumbprint. And so I actually still have that somewhere.
1: Well, after completing your degree, you embarked on a PhD at Princeton University in the US in their Department of Astrophysical Sciences. What led you there?
0: I visited there to see whether that's where I wanted to go. And a young professor called David Spergel came late in the evening to pick me up from the train station and take me to a very welcoming group of graduate students. And again, it was this feeling of belonging. It felt like I had come to another family. And David later was my PhD advisor as well. But I had this gut reaction that that was the place where I belong.
1: Well, you started your PhD at Princeton in 1998. NASA already had plans in place to launch a satellite mission called the Wilkinson Microwave Anisotropy Probe. Now, the idea was to take detailed measurements of the faint radiation that permeates

0: permeates the entire universe, which would help us understand something about the universe's origin and its evolution. So, your supervisor asked you to lead on the analysis. Maybe you can first briefly say something about this radiation, the cosmic microwave background, and what it tells us about the early universe.
1: One of the crucial points that makes my field possible is that light has a speed limit, which means that when you look into the distant universe, you see things as they were in the past.
0: Because it's taken a long time to get to
1: us. That's absolutely right. So the oldest light we can see in the universe is the cosmic microwave background.
0: And the probe was picking up the faint patterns of this ancient light. You were part of the team that analysed the data. What did that involve?
1: So the analysis involved comparing the patterns of the very early light that we can see in the cosmic microwave background with theoretical models, and different cosmological models make different predictions for the pattern. It's like a fingerprint. It identifies the theory. And my job was to build a sort of statistical bridge between the data that we had measured from the sky and the theoretical fingerprints that we needed to compare them to.
0: So these theoretical fingerprints are basically stories of how the universe came to be and
1: how it evolved.
0: And you want to see which story is the correct one, which one matches the data.
1: That's absolutely right.
0: Okay, so let's talk about what you discovered. Maybe we can start with the age of the universe and then maybe how far back in its existence we can measure.
1: The age of the universe, we were able to put a number to that. 13.8 billion years old. And we could also measure when this early light came from. It comes from a time when the universe was about 380,000 years old. So this is like a baby picture of the universe.
0: So the 380,000 years, that's how many years after the Big Bang itself?
1: That's correct. We can therefore tell a story about the evolution of the universe at least from that early age till now.
0: Now back to what you found then. Your observations confirmed a simple model for the origin and evolution of the universe.
1: Yeah, it's a simple model, but it's a really bizarre one. It is described by just six numbers. So we need two numbers to describe the origin of cosmic structure. Where did everything come from? Then we have three numbers to describe how it's evolving. So that's the amount of ordinary matter in the universe. Everything our world is made of, what we are made of, that's ordinary matter. It's only 5%. And then there is dark matter and dark energy, which are very mysterious components of the universe.
0: And yet they make up 95%.
1: The 95%, we can see that they're there, but it's not like anything we know. And then the geometry of the universe, which tells you something about its fate. And then we also need to know when the first stars formed in order to describe the universe.
0: One of the ideas that you've been working on is what happened to the universe very, very soon after the Big Bang itself, long before even this cosmic microwave background was set free. This is what's called inflation. Now, inflation theory says the early universe dramatically expanded right after the Big Bang.
1: That's right. In a tiny fraction of the second, so like a trillionth of a trillionth of a trillionth of a second, the universe expanded by a factor of about 10 to the power 30.
0: Let's see now, that's a million trillion trillion, right?
1: That's right.
0: I mean, it's just incredible because, you know, here we are talking about the universe being 13.8 billion years. Mm-hmm. Now we're talking about something that seems to have happened within such a tiny, tiny fraction of a second.
1: It sounds like science fiction, but it gets even more science fiction-y than that. Not only it is thought that the universe expanded that rapidly, but also little quantum fluctuations, literally in the structure of space, have caused all of the structure in the universe to form in those tiny instants and then be stretched out to the size of the whole universe.
0: This was the first evidence-based standard model of cosmology, as we now call it, the origin and evolution of the early universe. And it's now pretty much accepted, I guess, but it's not a done deal. You know, there are still those who argue that inflation isn't necessary. Do you think that it's well understood enough now that it's confirmed?
1: Inflation is by no means confirmed yet, but the data is discriminating enough to be able to say something about the trillionth of a trillionth of a second,
0: right.
1: But there's still quite a lot of work to do.
0: Which is what makes it all so fascinating,
1: absolutely.
0: Right? What was it like for you working on this?
1: What I remember about this time is the

0: feeling of working within this amazing team of people. It felt like our brains were connected like a neural network. We basically worked around the clock to turn the data into numbers. It was such an amazing experience that I've not had before in my career or after.
1: Stephen Hawking called that, certainly the evidence for inflation that you and others had provided, the most exciting development in physics during his career.
0: I think Stephen is being quite modest in making this statement because, yeah, he should be proud of his work in giving us the predictions to test. You know, science is like a tapestry, and he wove a very big piece of that tapestry with his work. And what we did was to pick up those threads and weave further.
1: Well, I'm certainly old enough to remember that cosmology, the field concerned with the origin and evolution of the universe, was very much the Wild West of physics. Your work ushered in what has become known as precision cosmology. We're no longer relying on speculation. We're relying on hard data. We should also, I guess, remember here that all of this work that you were doing was still part of your PhD. Well, where do you go from there? You stayed working on this project before you then moved to the University of Chicago, but you were soon tempted back to Cambridge to analyse data coming from another space mission. This was the European Space Agency's Planck Observatory, which was also mapping the cosmic microwave background, but even with greater precision than ever before. I gather you are particularly interested to learn more about inflation, this super-fast expansion of space. So what did you find?
0: I can give a musical analogy, okay? Mm. So according to inflation, if you represented the universe as a symphony, it should have more bass notes than treble notes. And a simple idea of the origin of structure tells you that there should be equal amounts of bass note and treble notes. Mm. But the inflation prediction was tested and found to be correct by Planck.
1: In 2009, Hiranya, you took up a lectureship at University College London. Mm-hmm. You later became professor of astrophysics there. And during this time, you got interested in dark matter. Now, we know dark matter's out there. We still don't know what it's made of, but you've been trying to detect dark matter particles.
0: Yeah, so this is kind of a side project, but my favorite dark matter candidate is called the axion. Axion particles, if they exist, are very light. So they behave less like particles and more like a radio wave permeating the universe. And so you can kind of do a tabletop experiment in a university lab to try to detect this radio wave. The experiment is like a radio receiver. We have to tune it and find the right frequency, but we don't know what the frequency is. Right, it's in a range. Yes. So we need to tune into it.
1: Well, in 2023, you returned to Cambridge as Professor of Astrophysics 1909. While for much of your career you'd focused on the early universe, more recently you've turned your sights to the more recent universe. This is a hugely exciting project. It's known as the Legacy Survey of Space and Time, carried out at a new astronomical observatory based in Chile called the Vera Rubin Observatory. This is named after the woman who first explained how dark matter holds galaxies together, that it had to be out there. The project is going to generate this time-lapse movie of the visible universe.
0: This is the biggest digital camera ever built. Each image is 3.2 billion pixels.
1: And what do you see in these images?
0: The first images are just astonishing. So not only are they super high resolution, but the depth is very great so that you can see much, much further into the universe. So when you look at pictures of galaxies, for example, they look super crisp, but you can also see the faint outskirts of these galaxies where gas is accumulating, which is going to feed into future generations of stars that we couldn't see before. And also because it is a time lapse, you can see exploding stars in the universe.
1: I've had a look at some of these moving images online, and it really is mind-blowing. But in terms of the science, how does this enhance what you can learn about the universe?
0: We are going to use these images to map dark matter across half the sky and about halfway into the lifetime of the universe. We can't see dark matter, but the presence of dark matter bends light when they encounter concentrations of matter. So this causes tiny, tiny distortions in the shapes of galaxies, which we can map. So if you have billions of galaxies, you can back out the intrinsic shapes of the galaxies and extract the very, very faint

0: dark matter signal and use that to map out how structure is evolving over the course of the universe's history. So that's what we plan to do.
1: What is your role then on the project?
0: So I'm one of the people who is going to turn those pictures into conclusions about dark matter and dark energy. So it's another statistical bridge, but because the volume and complexity of the data is so great, the statistics now has to be augmented by machine learning and very advanced AI technique.
1: The statistical bridge that you create that enables you to compare the data coming in with the fundamental physical theories, it reminds me of your mother, your role model, who, as an engineer, spent her career building bridges.
0: Absolutely. It is a really nice way to think about it, and thank you for making this connection.
1: One of the things that the survey is hoping to look at is asteroids.
0: Yes, that's right. One of the missions is to find all the near-Earth asteroids and map their orbits so that we might be able to have an early warning of any potential collision. When they were taking those first light pictures, Jim, that you said you found on the web, just 10 hours of observations just to get some beauty shots, they found 2,000 asteroids that had never been mapped before.
1: And none heading towards Earth.
0: None so far heading towards Earth. You can see them jiggling around on the sky. And to me, this was just amazing because you feel that the solar system is just alive. This still gives me goosebumps.
1: Of course, Hollywood's already made lots of movies about asteroids hitting the Earth. But as the Legacy Survey of Space and Time makes its movie of the universe, I, for one, am hoping it's going to be a box office hit for science.
0: I think it'll be a complete bonanza.
1: I hope so. Hirania Pierres, thank you very much for sharing your life scientific.
0: Thank you so much, Jim.
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0: Next up is Rewilding in Action, brought to you by Otago Access Radio. Join environmental education facilitator and communicator Dr. Maureen Howard as she visits with local champions and enthusiasts in the movement to increase biodiversity by restoring natural processes and allowing nature to lead the way on Plains Media.
1: Before we rewild the land and the sea, we first need to know what rewilding is. In this episode, I chat with Professor Steve Carver about rewilding definitions and the first two of the IUCN's five rewilding guidelines. Some of the things we talk about are what does allowing nature to lead mean, and why is it so important that rewilding happens at a large landscape scale? So listen in for a bit of a deep dive.

0: 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Kia ora, ko moin howard, toku inua. Rewilding as a word has really caught on, which is fantastic, but it's also led to a lot of confusion and a fair amount of disagreement about what it actually means in practice. So to help clarify what rewilding is and what it isn't, last year the IUCN, the International Union for the Conservation of Nature, published a report called Guidelines for Rewilding that outlines five guidelines for its practice. So in a very small nutshell, the first guideline is that rewilding is nature-led functional ecological restoration, and we'll go into that mouthful soon. The second is that it aspires to large-scale restoration. The third is that it concerns the importance of ongoing evidence-based monitoring. The fourth is that it embraces dynamism and systems thinking. And the fifth is that rewilding, when it happens, is a pragmatic approach that is place-based and participatory. The leading author of this IUCN report is Professor Steve Carver, who's a geographer and professor of rewilding and wilderness science at the University of Leeds. And until recently, Steve was the co-chair of the IUCN's Rewilding Thematic Group, which he did for 8 years, and he's now a special advisor to the group. For this episode, I zoomed with Steve, who is based in Leeds, to discuss the definition of rewilding and its first two guidelines. Before we start, I just want to note that the term trophic levels comes up a few times, and this just means the place that organisms occupy in the food chain. So please join me as I ask Steve to define rewilding.
1: In 2017, the IUCN asked us if we could bottom out what rewilding really is. So the kind of question you've just asked, you know, what is rewilding? Because it was Dolly Jorgensen who referred to it as a plastic term. It's become all things to all people. You know, we had to come up with a formal definition, and which was, you know, as acceptable as possible to everybody. And so I'm afraid it's a bit of a mouthful, but I can reel it off to you. But I do have a pub definition that I usually talk to people when, you know, on a daily basis with. But let's go with the formal definition.
0: Okay.
1: And this appeared in a paper in 2021 called Guiding Principles of Rewilding. It says, rewilding, it's the process of rebuilding following major human disturbance a natural ecosystem. And we do that by restoring natural processes and the complete or near complete food web. And that's at all trophic levels to create self-sustaining and resilient ecosystems. And it

specifically with the biota that would have been present had the disturbance not occurred. We could probably come back to that point later because it's quite an interesting one. But this involves a paradigm shift, and that's the main thing. It involves a paradigm shift in the relationships between

0: Oe, po e sila fia se tasi, o saoni e ta ofi le ula tapaa, whaafiso ta I mai, te ngata atumotu trust, ile o valu se lau, fitu lua fitu, fa tolu fa.
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So beloved young people, many people think happiness comes from money, success and fame. 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And the truth, friends and listeners, is this: the question is, if happiness only comes from success, money or fame, then why? Why is every rich people not have peace? Why? The answer is because happiness is not something appear suddenly in one day. 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That's all we need, and that's all Jesus wants from us. Yelpese ne mo elpelo fa fonga mai.

Because through Christ Jesus, the law of the Spirit, who gives life, has set you free from the law of sin and death. For what the law was powerless to do, because it was weakened by the flesh, God did by sending his own Son in the likeness of sinful flesh to be a sin offering. And so he condemned sin in the flesh, in order that the righteous requirements of the law might be fully met in us, who do not live according to the flesh, but according to the Spirit. Those who live according to the flesh have their mind set on what the flesh desires, but those who live in accordance with the Spirit have their mind set on what the Spirit desires. The mind governed by the flesh is death, but the mind governed by the Spirit is life and peace. The mind governed by the flesh is hostile to God. It does not submit to God's law, nor can it do so. Those who are in the realm of the flesh cannot please God. You, however, are not in the realm of the flesh, but are in the realm of the Spirit, if indeed the Spirit of God lives in you. And if anyone does not have the Spirit of Christ, they do not belong to Christ. But if Christ is in you, then even though your body is subject to death because of sin, the Spirit gives life because of righteousness. And if the Spirit of him who raised Jesus from the dead is living in you, he who raised Christ from the dead will also give life to your mortal bodies because of his Spirit who lives in you. Therefore, brothers and sisters, we have an obligation, but it is not to the flesh to live according to it. For if you live according to the flesh, you will die. But if by the Spirit you put to death the misdeeds of the body, you will live. For those who are led by the Spirit of God are the children of God. The Spirit you received does not make you slaves, so that you live in fear again. Rather, the Spirit you received brought about your adoption to sonship, and by him we cry, Abba, Father. The Spirit himself testifies with our spirit that we are God's children. Now, if we are children, then we are heirs, heirs of God, and co-heirs with Christ, if indeed we share in his sufferings, in order that we may also share in his glory. If I tell you for Samoa, Roma Valum Morsful Fitu, Ole Nay, Wale Ise for Sala Ye Oya Keriso Yesu, Oele Savali La Latino, Aila Leanganga. A while to La Fonra Leanganga Oleola Oya Keriso Yesu, Watusa Noa Mailea Yatia, Nalitula Fonra Leang Sala Maleoti. A while a man a lame fire little La Fono. Ina ua vai vai ia ona ole tino, ua faya lea lea tua, ilona awina mai lona lava alo, ua tino tangata angasala, ole taulanga foimo angasala, na ia faasala ina aile angasala ile tino, ina ia ato atoa aile amiotonu ila le tu la fono ya itatou, oele sa vavali ila le tino, aila le anganga, awa oe ila le tino, eloto atu ila atou imea le tino, A oe la leanganga e loto atu ime a leanganga. 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

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Tofa Soifu.

0: saying it. It's 4 o'clock. Next up, it's a Plains Feature interview, keeping you in touch with the people and events happening in our Canterbury community.
1: Hello, everyone, and welcome to Plains Media Futures. Today, we are chatting with two incredible students from Wairarapa Cobham Intermediate School, Molly and Crazy, who helped lead their school's Showquest 2026 performance at the Christchurch Town Hall on the 18th of May. Molly and Crazy not only performed on the stage, but also stepped up as a student leaders. They helped organize costumes, introduce the performance both at the school and on the Showquest stage, and worked alongside with the teachers and students to bring the whole production together. Outside of school, they both are so talented in gymnastics, and they are also sports stars with interests including in netball, touch, swimming, and athletics. Today, we'll talk about all the things about Showquest, leadership, teamwork, school life, and of course, we'll finish with some fun rapid-fire trivia. Let's get into it. How are you today, Molly and Crazy?
2: We're good. How are you?
1: I'm good, thank you. What about you, Molly?
2: Yeah, I'm good, thanks.
1: Now, I'm having a hard time to remember who is Crazy and who is Molly.
2: I'm Molly with the brown hair, and then Gracie's with like the gingery blonde
3: hair. Hey, my hair's
1: wow. Oh, that's good. Well, let's get into it. We have so many questions today. Are you guys ready for it?
2: Yes.
3: Yes.
1: Perfect. Number one, as we are today talking about Showquest 2026 and you have performed as Their Journey, Our Story. That's your title of your performance, right? So what was it about? Like, can you explain me what was your performance was all about?
2: It was about letters getting passed down generations to like where we are today. And yeah.
3: Well, we were discovering things based on our concept of identity because we were discovering stories from our past, and we decided to put them into a performance.

0: Most importantly, how did the title, like their journey, our story, who named it and how did you choose that name?
1: We decided to pick that name because we actually picked it last after we already had organized a lot of the things from the performance, and we decided that it was a really meaningful title and it just kind of reached out to us.
0: Yes, Molly?
2: Their journey is kind of how we had different scenes of people doing meaningful things, like there's gold mining, so it was like their journey of gold mining, and then there was somebody writing the letter, so it was like them writing to our future selves almost. So
0: thank you Molly and Gracie. The next one will be the most important role that you have played in ShowQuest 2026. What were your roles as the student leaders during the preparation?
2: Our student roles were organising what we were going to say, like introducing ourselves to the stage.
1: We both had questions that we had to answer about why our school wanted to be a part of ShowQuest and how our students showed leadership during the ShowQuest experience.
0: Nice. So you guys prepared for it, how to introduce, and like you guys are the one who volunteered yourself to talk for the entire team.
1: Yes.
2: Well, we got nominated by our teachers, which was really nice of them.
0: That's even more nice, right?
2: Yeah.
0: Well, what was your favorite rehearsal memory? Did anything happen funny or unexpected things happen at the backstage?
2: My favorite part was when we had to do a dance-off on stage with all the other school leaders, and it was really fun to do because we were just dancing our hearts out like we were trying to win stuff. We sadly didn't win anything, but that's fine. So
0: that's great. And what was your hardest part about preparing for this ShowQuest?
2: Probably trying to stay quiet backstage.
1: Yeah.
0: Okay.
1: Everyone talked quite a lot backstage, and we really didn't want to do that on stage because it could impact how the judges score us if they could hear a lot of things backstage as well.
0: That sounds interesting. I didn't expect that.
1: Yeah.
0: Well, how did you help keep everyone motivated during rehearsals? Because as a student leader, did you do that?
2: Kind of, yes.
0: Oh.
2: It was kind of hard as well because everybody was trying to do this at once and that at once, and we really just had to take breaks through the days. We would do like a Wednesday, that's when we had our full ShowQuest rehearsal, and then we would break till next Wednesday. So we gave everybody like time to just
1: prepare and practice
2: what they're doing.
0: So how many students in total, the performers, I mean?
1: 73.
0: 73, oh my goodness. That's a lot. So two of you manage 73.
2: Yeah.
0: Performers.
1: Mm-hmm.
0: Oh my God.
1: Well, the teachers helped too.
2: Well, mostly the teachers. They made up all of the dance.
0: That's
2: and choreography.
0: Right. That's great. Well, what was the atmosphere like when everyone arrived at the venue on the day?
1: It was quite different because not everyone had done ShowQuest before. And so it was sort of me and Molly's job to help introduce everyone into the environment because we had already done ShowQuest before.
2: Yeah, like Gracie said, the Year 7s were mostly a bit like, oh, what's going on? Like, where do we have to meet? But for the Year 8s, we were more like, well, the Year 8s had done it, we were more settled and we knew where we had to go. So, yeah.
0: So on the day of the performance, what was going through in your mind, like, just before walking on the stage?
1: We were quite nervous because we really wanted to place in ShowQuest and we weren't really sure what was going to happen.
2: We were definitely quite nervous because our school has been doing ShowQuest for 10 years and
0: we've
2: placed in the top 2 to 3, but we came first place this year for the first time, and it was a big thing, especially thanks to our teachers.
0: Yes. What time did you guys perform?
1: We performed around 7. Yeah.
0: Okay, so your performance was the 3rd?
2: We were the sixth performance.
0: Oh, 6th. Wow. Oh, my goodness.
2: So there was a lot of performances before us, but they were shortened this year by about 2 minutes, I think. So.
0: Right. And how did it feel performing in front of such a big audience?
1: It's quite scary, especially

0: When I was announcing the school and introducing us at the start, I was really scared that I was going to muck up because there was a whole bunch of people watching.
1: You also couldn't really see the audience because they would have smoke going towards them.
0: Yeah, and they had really bright lights in front of us.
1: But you could definitely still see quite a few people at the front row.
2: Yeah. And it was even though you can't see visually, but in your mind, unconsciously, you know that, oh, there are a lot of people, you know, like the stage fear.
1: It was quite different because we performed against our school, but our school isn't really, well, it's big, but it's not as big as the town hall.
2: Yeah. But is this your first year performing in Showquest, or you have also done it before?
1: This is our second year because we did Year 7 last year.
2: That's great. So what was your last year's theme?
0: Last year our theme was flowing through time. And we came second with that, so that was pretty cool.
2: Second and now
1: it was about
2: first.
1: Like the earthquakes and now
0: and how Christchurch has changed throughout the years.
2: Nice. And what do you think made your school's performance special and won the entire Showquest 2026?
0: I think that it stood out a lot with like all the other schools because ours was a lot different to what any of the other schools did. So it was quite like,
1: there were quite a few schools that like, they weren't close, but they were kind of close in theme. And we had like live music and we had nice solos and it just felt really meaningful for the people also because it was their story, because we had people with their letters from their actual ancestors that it really got through to the people.
2: Now, next one will be, since you guys were the student leaders, what did you learn about leadership from this experience?
0: I think we learned quite a lot from this experience. We learned how to positively lead others and introduce them to something that they hadn't done before.
1: Yeah, it was quite different because we don't really do too much leading except me and Gracie are Hapori leaders this year. But it was really cool to try and
0: lead that many people.
2: And were you guys the same student leaders last year as well?
0: No, our student leaders are always year 8, so people that have done it before, so that we can help introduce everybody else to Showquest.
2: If you could relive one moment from Showquest again, what would it be?
0: Definitely when they announced us as first, because we were trying to be humble, but we weren't that humble.
1: We ran to the judges, that's how excited we were.
2: Nice. What did you guys do to the judges?
1: We gave them a nice handshake.
0: And we had a photo with them.
1: And we did our own little mini interview after.
2: Which was nice. Cool. That's great. What advice would you give future students taking part in Showquest?
1: Live in the moment.
0: Yeah.
1: Like, really take it all in, because it only happens twice. And the performance is 8 to 10 minutes long. And it's really special moment. Like, really just live it in.
0: Yeah.
2: Okay, now let's go back to behind the scenes works. Why do you think teamwork is so important in productions like Showquest?
0: I think that teamwork is super important in Showquest because I know there's also a school spirit award that we were trying to win, but we didn't, which is about like the school with the best spirit and, you know, cheering everybody else on and being super supportive. Yeah.
1: Even though we didn't win the spirit award, I definitely felt we had great encouragement by everybody, and an award's just a thing, but actually doing it is quite meaningful and quite good to do.
2: That's good to know. It's really meaningful, very meaningful. And how did students from different friends group or classes, because you said 73 students, definitely you guys are not from the same class, same year. So how did it went, like, you know, how did you guys came together?
0: Well, we definitely spent a lot of time together because we spent a lot of time rehearsing for our performance because we wanted it to be amazing, obviously. And I think that everyone like came together, especially since we had all these different scenes and we spent while working on them together and perfecting them and making sure that they were great.
1: Picking up what Gracie says, since we were obviously all rehearsing with each other,

0: we also had the same scenes, like different. We obviously weren't from the same class in every scene, so it was cool to get to know everybody from our scene.
1: And what qualities make a good student leader?
2: I think that you just have to be someone that people know that they can talk to, because you don't want to be like scary.
0: Yeah,
2: you want to be someone that can get really involved with others and make them feel welcome in their environment, and just really making them
0: feel welcome and able to do anything. Like if they don't feel comfortable doing a dance move, then it should be all right to say and not like be scared to talk, and you really just need to be really in there and be really friendly to everyone.
2: Yeah.
1: Thank you. That's great. And how important were the teachers in helping everything come together?
0: They were very important. If it wasn't for the teachers, we definitely wouldn't
2: have won.
0: It was...
2: The teachers did all of the choreography, and they made sure everything...
0: Costumes.
2: They got all the costumes and the props.
0: They went out of their own personal life to go get costumes. One of our teachers went to a different school and asked if we could use some of their leotards for our scene. So.
2: And, yeah, it wouldn't be the same without them.
1: Nice. And how many teachers were there involved?
0: Two.
1: Oh.
0: Only two teachers.
1: Two. 73 students.
0: Three.
1: Three? Three of them?
2: Well, we had two main teachers, Miss Hardy and Miss Smitherham, but there was other teachers around our school that also helped. We had Miss Burton, who did some translating into Māori, and Miss Chilvers, who helped with all the music and the live music and helping everyone learn their musical parts. And Miss Smythe, I think, did some of the sewing, and she helped with costumes and props. Yeah.
0: We also, on the day of ShowQuest, we only had three teachers, because we had Miss Hardy, Miss Smitherham, which were our main teachers that helped with choreography. And then we had another teacher who was helping with our backstage, like lighting and stuff. So, yeah.
1: That's nice of you guys. Remember teacher's name. That's really nice. Your teacher should be listening to this and proud of yourself.
2: Yeah.
1: And what are you both most proud of after completing the ShowQuest?
2: We're probably most proud of how we just put ourselves out there and we got
0: forgot about the nerves
2: and everything.
0: Just went out there.
2: Yeah.
0: I think I was proud of people who were really nervous beforehand, and some people were really, really nervous backstage. We had one person that was like freaking out, and then when they got on stage, they forgot about it and they just performed their heart out. It was really cool to see.
1: Well, questions rounds are done for both of you, but I do have a few questions just for Molly and Gracie separately. Okay, so now first stop is Molly. Ready?
0: Yeah.
1: It's something personal life questions, not about school.
0: Next.
1: Well, you're involved in gymnastics and sports, right?
0: Yeah.
1: What do you love most about competing?
0: Oh, that's a hard one. Just really getting up there and performing and showing it off, showing everybody what I've been working on for the past months. And it's really nice to just get out there and get all that weight lifted off your back for the competitions. And yeah.
1: And did you start to involve in gymnastics and sports in your school, or it's like...
0: No,
1: you started when you were a kid?
0: I started gymnastics when I was 2 years old.
1: Ooh.
0: And I am 12 years old today.
1: Mm-hmm.
0: And then other sports like netball, I got involved definitely through school, but when I was starting to come through school.
1: And how do you balance school, training and performances?
0: Well, school and training. Training is 4 days a week, 4 hours, so it's a lot. But after school, I will go home and I will definitely have to feel my body, because that's the main thing you have to do is feel before. But I just really balance it out by eating, going, and then when I get home, I've got dinner in the car so I can have a shower and just go straight to bed. So, it's quite important to really get all that, like, food and sleep to make sure that you're ready for the next day.
1: And if you could learn any new sport instantly, what would it be?
0: Oh, I haven't really given that any thought. Oh, I don't really know. Maybe... Sounds strange, but ice skating?
1: That's cool and it's not strange. Or dance as
0: yeah.
1: well? Nice. Dance and ice skating.
0: Mm.
1: Both together. Yeah, I see ice skating and

0: I feels like, oh, that looks so cool and
1: it
0: should do
1: so
0: it.
1: It looks so fun, but then it looks really scary because you've got a blade on your foot.
0: Yeah, that's why I don't want to do that at all. Mm.
1: But then also like trampolining or tumbling, just something that really gets my body moving.
0: Next up is Gracie. Ready, Gracie?
2: Yeah.
0: Well, you do too, gymnastics, swimming, athletics, touch and netball. Which sport is your favorite and why?
2: Well, I kind of like all of them equally. I can't really pick a favorite, but, you know, athletics and touch I haven't been really doing at the moment because they're summer sports. So lately I've been focusing a lot on gym, swimming and netball. And yeah, I've been also increasing the hours of when I swim during a week. So I've been putting in more training to get better.
0: Nice. And what motivates you to keep training and improving yourself?
2: Probably like my family and friends, because I mean, if I didn't have friends at the sports that I did, then I wouldn't probably want to go back because I'd get really bored. And yeah.
0: Fair enough, fair enough. And if you could compete anywhere in the world, where would it be?
2: I want to compete in Hawaii because it's tropical and then I can get tan. And also because we have a gymnast called Isabel Brett who now lives in Hawaii, and it would be cool to, to like say hi to her.
0: Wow, what a vision. Nice. Good on you guys, both of you. And time for a rapid fire round. Again, Molly. We'll start with Molly again.
1: Okay.
0: Okay, rapid fire. So you need to be quick. So you are an early bird or night owl?
1: A night owl.
0: Really?
1: Yeah.
0: Okay, good.
1: I'm not an early bird.
0: Funniest teammate at school?
1: Oh, no. Gracie aunt. She's kind of a lunatic.
0: Okay. When I was trying to get to know about you, I heard that you got a dog.
1: Yes, I've got a dog named Walter. He just turned 1 year old.
0: Oh, wow. Okay.
1: Yeah, he's
0: quite, what breed is it?
1: He is a miniature cavoodle.
0: Okay.
1: But he's not very miniature.
0: Okay. Nice. And well, if Walter could talk, what would he probably say most?
1: Food, ball, walk. Walk, hurry up, people. Let's go.
0: Okay. Nice. First thing was food.
1: Yeah.
0: Okay. Nice. Thank you. And next round is for Gracie. Your dream holiday destination.
2: I want to go somewhere tropical. So
0: again, Hawaii?
2: Yes. Okay. Or like Fiji or like Samoa or something like that.
0: Okay. You can go to so many Asian countries that are tropical. Okay. You have so many options.
2: Yeah.
0: But being in a tropical country feels good though.
2: Yeah.
0: Next, best post-training snack.
2: I like the apple purees. They have lots of different flavors and you can get them at the supermarket and they're really good.
0: Nice.
2: And they're also really healthy.
0: One word your friends would use to describe you.
2: Oh, I was preparing for this earlier. I talked to my friends today and they said that they would describe me as energetic.
0: Okay, and your friend Molly is trying to say something.
2: What would you describe me as?
1: A lunatic.
2: Hey, that's not very nice.
1: Very all over the place.
0: Okay, that's good sometimes to be all over the place, right?
1: Yeah.
0: You know? Okay, again, question for both. It's like a competing question. You or me. Who is more competitive?
2: Molly.
1: Me.
0: Okay.
2: She's like really competitive.
1: Yeah, I get very competitive very easily.
0: Nice. Well, both of you say the same answer, so I take it. And who laughs? Okay, no, wait. I know the answer already. Who laughs the most during rehearsals?
1: Gracie.
2: No, actually, you giggle all the time.
1: I do giggle. I giggle quite a lot, but I think Gracie full on laughs the most.
0: Yeah, I trust you, Molly, because the moment
1: she's been laughing this whole time.
2: No.
1: See, there she goes now.
2: But that's because when I look at Molly, she makes me laugh.
0: That's good. That's good. Yeah, I will take the answer as Gracie because even I saw that she was laughing. Last one. If your ShowQuest team had a mascot, what would it be?
1: Oh, an eel. No, not an eel. That was for last year.
2: It would probably be. I feel like
1: a pin.
2: A pin. I feel like we need something that's like our school colors. We have red and blue is our school colors.
1: That a kickapo.
2: Kakapo.
1: Kickapo.
2: A poo kicker.
1: Poo kicker. I was close.
0: Very good. Now your teachers will be again proud of you so much.

0: for saying that.
1: Nice. Thank you, guys. Thank you so much to Molly and Crazy from Vairarapa Cobham Intermediate School for joining us today on Plains Media. It's been awesome hearing about your ShowQuest 2026 journey, your leadership roles, and everything that went into creating their journey, our story. 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And we can't wait to see what you guys are going to do next.
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That song you just heard was Fur Patrol's Lydia. To all the women named Lydia out there, I hope you enjoyed it. All right, folks, let's play our final song of the evening. It's by a band called Head Like a Hole. From their album Blood Will Out, this is Death of a Friend.

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1: जी हाँ, चले नीरज जी, if you are listening, आपको आपके दोस्तों को इस गीत में हम याद करते हैं. 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
1: 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Throughout New Zealand Music Month, we have been shining a light not only at the musicians shaping Aotearoa's music scene, but also the venues and creative spaces that make live music possible. Today, we're shining a light to one of Christchurch's most beloved independent creative hubs, Space Academy. Since opening its doors in 2014 on St. Asaph Street, Space Academy has become a cornerstone of Otatahi's alternative arts and music scene. Founded by Megan Barnacle, Richard Barnacle, and Hamish Campbell, the venue has created with a powerful goal to provide space where creativity, community, music, arts, and weird wonderful ideas could all thrive in a post-earthquake Christchurch. So we've got Megan in the studio today, and we want to chat about a bunch of things. So Megan, thank you so much, first of all, for coming into the studio and having a chat with us.
2: Kia ora. It's nice to be here.
1: So over the years, you guys have hosted hundreds of gigs, workshop, poetry nights, debates, community events, film screenings. So this is just a welcoming place for the arts and for community. For anybody unfamiliar with Space Academy, how would you describe your space?
2: It's a very community-focused space. We want to provide a space where all kinds of interesting things can happen that people might not otherwise be able to experience. So we want to be able to facilitate this space that is a safer space. We can never really have a safe space, totally safe space, especially where there's alcohol involved, but we want to create a safer space where people feel welcome. That's really big for us. People aren't feeling like they couldn't be part of this scene. Where people feel like they can do something really expressive and creative, maybe a bit different, or really popular, and learn and practice how to perform, really. Yeah, reach their audience.
1: Yeah.
2: Create an audience.
1: Absolutely. So what originally brought the inspiration to all three of you to come up with the space and then put in all of this mahi to get it running and working?
2: Yeah, we were living together. I mean, Rich and Hamish went to high school together. And
1: right.
2: and I knew Hamish at the end of high school. We've all known each other a really long time. And we all ended up living in Wellington in our kind of early to mid-20s. And along with some other friends, we started having these ideas about these spaces or the space that we might like to create where people might speak Esperanto and pickle, cucumbers and bind books and all this kind of, really lofty stuff, this community space. And we were living in Wellington. There were just so many incredible places to go out at night during the day. It was really inspiring, and we were just loving being there. And so Hamish ended up going off to Japan, and Rich and I ended up, traveling and going through the earthquakes. And eventually Rich and I found ourselves really quite seriously considering this idea, this kind of dream from quite a few years ago. And we thought, well, Wellington doesn't need us. Wellington was just thriving. So, it was post-quake Christchurch. We'd left Christchurch because the house we were living in was completely totaled. We just had the clothes on our back, really. So we'd gone back to Wellington for a bit of a recovery period. And then we thought, no, let's go back. Christchurch needs some energy. And we were really inspired by what was happening at Dark Room. We had friends playing in bands there. We were flatting and just still having all these ideas. And then we started looking for somewhere we could kind of facilitate this space. We were both quite involved with Gap Filler. Rich was working for Gap Filler, and I was running a cafe within the Palette Pavilion, which was one of the first venues back in the city that we were aware of.

0: if there was dark room, and then there was this big community space that was meant to draw people back in, because people were very scared to enter the city. We'd all seen the videos. There was like collective trauma, and people were really staying outside of the inner city. So that was the whole kaupapa of that space, was try and gently invite people back in, this big open air pavilion made of pallets. And there were amazing artists playing there. I found an old email from Aldous Harding recently when I was clearing out some emails. So Aldous was playing there. Like, all these artists were playing there and starting out or gifting their time. And I'm sure that was also percolating. And then we got this lease right across the road from Darkroom. Initially, we really didn't want to step on their toes. So we were trying to do more of a late night cafe. There was a cafe running during the day, which some of our friends were running, which was really popular and beloved. And then music venues were kind of starting to close around the city, and more people were just saying, can we play at your space? So we started saying yes. And yeah, more and more gigs, events, community groups. We had Jay Kaiwa last night, which is a Japanese language exchange. Just so many people that we were having to drag tables in from the courtyard and have people on the stage. And that event's been with us for, I don't know, like 8-9 years.
1: Wow.
0: A lot of the events at Space Academy, poetry nights, I'm trying to think of some other ones off the top of my head, but there are these events like Catalyst Poetry Night, the Socialists, all these groups that have been coming for so long. So, so many different groups call Space Academy home. So really, we're just groundskeepers. We're just, you know, keeping it breathing. That's kind of our role. We managed to get Hamish back from Japan. I forgot to say that. We managed to draw him back from Japan. And he brought along with him his friend Mickey, who still runs Dorky Hair Salon in the front. So she'd never been to New Zealand that I know of. And so, yeah, we just keep going.
1: Wow.
2: So talking a little bit about the space for a little more, the venue hosts everything, like you were telling me just now. Why was it important to create this multidisciplinary creative space?
0: Yeah, I think, to be honest, it just kind of evolved. Like, we always wanted it to be really one of the main things that we loved. When we were young, we were hanging out. Like, we'd take our mahjong set to, like, Midnight Cafe in Cuba Street in Wellington, and we'd just stay there and we'd linger, and the staff were really friendly. They didn't try and kick us out. And we always loved that. Like, we just thought, we want a space where people can come and hang. No one's going to be like, oh, we need this table now. Like, it's kind of like your lounge.
1: Mm-hmm.
0: So, yeah, we just kind of welcomed these groups in, and they made themselves cozy, and it just kind of has evolved, really.
2: So you've described the venue as a place that you yourself would want to hang out in. What are these elements that make it essential to creating this cozy, welcoming feeling?
0: Oh, I really love that question, actually. I'm quite passionate about this. I think we all are. Like, we want, I mean, a big factor is like the staff being really warm. That's so important that people, you know, we do a lot of quite fringe stuff at Space Academy. Like, we do a lot of really fringe stuff, actually, and host a lot of really fringe stuff. And we don't want people to come in and feel like, oh, like, maybe I can't be here. Like, maybe this is like, maybe this is not my space. We kind of want people to come in and be like, wow, like, they do some really whack stuff here. And like, maybe I could be part of that, you know? Like, so we really want, big part of it is like staff environment, like family environment, staff lunches, and yeah, just community building. I don't even know if I've answered that question.
2: You're right. So now you guys give a massive support to local, not just musicians, but artists of all kind. Why do you think that Ototahi needs spaces that actively support experimental or alternative or emerging artists, not just musically speaking?
0: Yeah, people need spaces to practice. Like, Rich and I, we both came from like a classical performance background. Like, we both did instruments and things growing up, and then I was actually took that up through into university and was studying performance for a while, and it's hard. Like, getting up in front of people is really, really, really hard. Some people find it easy and natural, but I would say that is not the norm. For a lot of people, they have this creative flame inside of themselves. They have all these ideas.

0: and then they want to express them. But, you know, it can be stressful. It can be really intimidating, and you can really shut down, you know, at home and in the sound check. You're actually fine, but get on stage and like something comes over you, like everyone's looking at you.
1: It's real.
0: Yeah. It's really real. And yeah, people need a place to grow into their, you know, performership or whatever that word is. You know, people need a space to practice and to make mistakes, but to have just a safe environment to just give it a go. Some artists play for a while and then they kind of move on to other things. Some artists develop and develop and develop and they really stick at it and they end up playing in arenas. And we've got lots of examples of that in Ōtautahi, you know, from when I was a kid, and we had Bikurunga and, you know, Zed and all these, there were so many bands. And then now, you know, we've got Marlon and Aldous and, you know, it's just people need that space to be little and be small, practice their craft, work out who they are on stage, and then they're ready to launch off. Yeah. So, yeah.
1: How rewarding is it watching all of these artists grow over time, you know, coming from a very small within local scene?
0: Yeah, it's really fun. It's really, what we do is very hard and very financially unrewarding. It's really just like being a student forever, which is very hard raising kids on that kind of income. But the payment you get is always very, the heart warm, you know, like the sense of, you know, doing something that is really meaningful to you and watching people develop. Like sometimes I often talk to artists in the green room before they go on and they're often nervous, and then watching them perform anyway and doing such a great job and just getting to talk to them afterwards and they're on a buzz, like it's very heartwarming.
1: Yeah, well, you've answered my next question, which was what inspires you to continue creating these opportunities despite on how challenging this industry is?
0: Yeah, I think we're just kind of dreamers, really. We're lucky when things really fall through. We have family who are able to support us and, you know, buy us some groceries and things like that. So we have that privilege. We wouldn't be able to do it otherwise. And, yeah, we just want to share the space with people. And a big thing for us is just being a place where people can meet, kind of like a wharekai, you know, on a marae. It's like there's this warm heart. There's this middle space. It belongs to everyone. And everyone can go there and be fed and socialise and make connections. And that's what Space Academy is meant to be like, you know. People are meant to be able to come and build connections, and that goes for the artists and the creatives as well. We just had this amazing fundraiser for our speakers and just the conversations that were happening backstage. We had so many artists back there. They're all sitting along the wall watching each other and appreciating each other. And, you know, some artists, you know, just because you're an artist, it's not like you're aware of all the other artists, you know. Often people are in smaller, you know, networks, I guess, in a way, of people who produce, you know, your music or co-write with, or you play with that band, have that band open, but just really opening it all out and people being like, wow, like, cool, like, I'd heard of this person's name and now I'm in the green room with them. All of that community building is just so valuable for the whole scene, I think.
1: Absolutely. And why do you think people are still craving live music and all of these shared experiences in an increasingly more distance and digital world?
0: Yeah, I think people are always like drawn back towards humanity, and the digital world's like shiny and it's, you know, provides you exactly what you need right now. Like you don't have to wait for anything. You know, sometimes that's good to be able to just watch, you know, your favorite TV series one night because you're feeling a bit low or whatever. But like I know personally, like often I don't have the energy to go in to Mahi, to go into Space Academy, and I'll be on shift and I'm tired. I'm just put my kids to bed and I'm whatever is happening, and then I have to go in. But every time I go in there, it's so rare that I don't get really picked up, really, really picked up. And just there's so many people in the room. People are smiling, people are dancing, you know, people are singing along, or people are just sitting really quietly listening. It's a really human thing to just gather. And I think it's really nourishing for people. So I think, you know, when people get a taste for that, they start seeking it out.
1: Yeah, absolutely. Yeah.

0: How many members of the audience do you see coming back in a reoccurring basis?
1: Yeah, heaps. I mean, so many gigs, the artist is, you know, like 50% other musicians or, you know, even 10%. I mean, there are so many creatives who are coming in and kind of feeding off other people's mahi. Like, it's really like a, it's like a ecosystem.
0: Yeah.
1: There are heaps of fans and you get to know them, but there are a lot of repeat offenders. It's Base Academy. Yeah.
0: How would you describe the local Ototahi creative scene at the moment?
1: Oh, that is a big question. I probably don't have my knowledge across all creative outlets. But I know that there are a lot of people who are really pouring a lot of energy into a lot of different creative kind of scenes or, you know, sub scenes. You know, this huge, strong you know, country and folk and indie and but there are all, I mean, it's across all genres. I mean, there's a lot of pop music coming up through Ototahi. Like, there's just, it's amazing. And we discover new bands every week. I mean, I thought by now I would have been at least aware of a lot of them, but no, I'm not. There's so many people who are so creative in this city.
0: Yeah, and like, how has the scene changed since you guys opened to what it is now? How has it evolved and how has that community changed and show its support for the local arts?
1: Oh, well, I don't really know. How's it changed? There's a lot of country at the moment. There's a lot of country, people playing with country or kinds of different, like, older styles and the acoustic. And, oh, I mean, people are having a real play with that. I think that I'm way more aware of the interconnectedness between all of these artists. I don't know if that is building. That would be my sense, is that people are more and more linking together, working together, valuing the scene down here. That might just be my experience, having been less involved in it up until basically, you know, we opened Space Academy. You know, I had friends in bands and we'd go out and stuff, but I had no idea kind of the depth of what was going on.
0: Right.
1: There's an incredibly strong scene in Lyttelton, I think.
0: Yes.
1: Obviously been there for a good while as well, but it feels like that's going from strength to strength. And Portnoy's, there are so many people giving something a go, trying something like Portnoy's, which is no mean feat. You know, it's massive undertaking. Definitely a lot of people putting in a lot of volunteer hours for that. But there's a real hunger, I think, for just trying things out.
0: Yeah, absolutely. Now, what are the main challenges that independent venues are currently facing, and one Aotearoa, but more in Ototahi?
1: Yeah, okay. There are many.
0: Yes, yeah, many.
1: One is around noise, sound, live music levels, and a developing city. You know, a lot of housing going in, and for us, you know, the other side of our drive is the wall of, I can't remember now how many, it might be 18 apartments, might be more, that used to just be like an old warehouse.
0: Yeah.
1: With a big car park in front. That changes things. People have expectations when they are coming in. Primarily that's a lot of people doing short-term stays, stadium stays. But you can have someone who didn't realise, might not have been listed very honestly, that it was right next to two quite loud music venues.
0: Yeah.
1: People come in, you know, they want their sleep, they've got their big concert the next night, or I always think, you know, someone might be coming in for an operation at the hospital and needing that sleep, and then there's two live venues next door. So that can create a lot of strain, stress. The city council have been working alongside us with that. We're getting somewhere, but that's been years of stress, actually, and just a lot of work dealing with incidents, dealing with people who are disappointed, frustrated, upset, angry, hostile. There's also the cost of living, obviously, for us. Like, many in our community are artists, low-income people, and, you know, coming out, buying, used to maybe buy two drinks, three drinks. Our prices are going up. we have to put the prices up to match that. You know, if we're buying a bottle for $2 more, we can't just keep it down.
0: The same price, yeah.
1: Everything across the board, all our food, our electricity, all everything you pay for, which is a huge amount, that's all going up. That has to be passed across. So people might just be getting one drink now. Often people come in and they're just on the waters, and good for them. It's good to drink your water. But the model is really broken, because when I was young, you know, people were buying, you know, 8 rounds. It's not good for you. I'm not recommending it, but it worked. You know, I'm sure it worked a lot better for those venues, because we don't take from the merch. It's very rare we take from ticket sales. It's more when we're actually bringing an artist in ourselves. And mainly we're just taking across the bar and for food, and it's not enough. So it's really hard. Once you've got staff, and, you know, staff need to be paid, that's going up as well, because their costs are going up. It's just a bit of a spiral of doom, really.
0: How difficult is it balancing the, you know, love for the creative space and the financial survival of the venue? What are some of the things that people could do to help out?
1: Yeah, that's a really good question. We're trying to work on that. We've considered membership, things like that, where people can just love what happens and be all about it and just be making a contribution, just so that has a little bit of maintenance money coming in. It's really hard for us to encourage people to drink, especially alcohol. You know, that's really not what we're about. It's such a personal choice, and we don't want people to feel badgered at all.
0: Yeah.
1: So, it's a really good question. Funding, which is quite hard to get, especially at the moment, but also not being a non-for-profit at this stage, it's pretty hard to get funding as a business, even if you are essentially not making a profit. People holding functions, you know, people thinking of things that they might want to do during the day at Space Academy, that can really help, you know, when we wouldn't otherwise be, you know, operating a gig. Having a venue fee can really help. Yeah, just if people want to contact us to, I don't know, if they have ideas for how they could help us. I guess it's really hard to say, actually. Yeah, but buy tickets, come to gigs.
0: Yeah.
1: Just buy one drink.
0: Buy a pizza, they're really good.
1: Yeah, buy a pizza. Like, the pizza carries us over. Like, if we have a good pizza night, then we can sustain a quiet gig. And quiet gigs are often some of the most precious ones. You know, the little weird ones are really special. But, yeah, having a pizza on us is really helpful.
0: Yeah, absolutely. Yeah. Also, just go and find an artist that you might not know. At least me personally, I recommend you do that. Go on a night that you're free and there's somebody that's selling at the door, because sometimes they're sold out, so double check. And just try and find a new artist that you don't know and buy some chips. And just go support local music and support the venues. You might find a new artist that you adore.
1: Yeah.
0: So you never know.
1: People can follow us on Blue Sky as well. That's really helpful, just having a following on there.
0: Yeah.
1: Just gives people confidence. You can get our newsletter. That's great. Like, sign up for our newsletter. I reckon it's pretty fun. It's pretty short, but comes out once a week. And just, you know, familiarise. Just consider coming out. Because if we have a full room each night and everyone buys one drink, we kind of start to cover costs. Nice.
0: Excellent. Now, looking forward, just coming to the end of our corridor here, what are your hopes for the future of Space Academy?
1: Yeah, we're quite excited about the youth scene and how we can support. It's tricky because you sell even less on a youth night. but we are excited about that. We want to kind of see what's coming through and kind of foster what's coming through and help build connections between these different youth bands, because you never know who's going to end up playing together and doing something amazing. Yeah. That definitely gets us excited. I think we're just hopeful that more and more people are going to discover Space Academy and kind of feel at home there. I think that's the main thing. It's just people who maybe think they can't come to a certain gig or couldn't be a certain type of fan, like, being, you know, discovering, like, oh, actually, I love this artist. Like,
0: yeah
1: I could. Like, I could be a music fan.
0: Do you have any advice for younger creatives wanting to start their own community or artistic projects?
1: Yeah, just... I don't know, like, buckle up. Just, it's not going to be easy. Like, and maybe it will. Like, and if it does, let us know how you manage that. But it's so important and it's really fun. Just, I don't know, get out there and give it a go. Like,

0: worry, you know, find a way for it to be able to do it and for it not to be like a financial thing. Like you have to, it has to be a thing that just is nourishing for you.
1: Yeah, from passion.
0: Yeah, and like that's a good fuel and you can get by on that a lot. You know, you've got to have some way to pay the bills, but yeah, if you've got an idea, if you've got, yeah, just like give it a go. Like just give it a go just a little bit, you know, give it a try. Yeah.
1: Excellent. Now, before the end of our corrido, I've got a couple of rapid-fire questions, if you're ready. So what is one of the most unforgettable gigs you guys have hosted, at least in recent memory?
0: I'll probably have to say the variety show that we had. It wasn't last week. I think it was week four now. My life is a blur, but it was pretty top-notch, I think, when we were just bursting after that.
1: What is one thing that people would be surprised to know about Space Academy? Do you have a fun fact?
0: A fun fact? I can't think of anything. Oh, I thought of a fun fact.
1: Oh, okay.
0: Okay. Some people will already know this, but we have like a native moth, like a day moth that breeds on our driveway and in our courtyard. Call them all katakata. And it was there when we got there and we've just protected it and we have to have signs up so that people don't, you know, weed out those plants, which sometimes I don't even know who. Someone comes and weeds them out. But, yeah, they breed and they fly around. Sometimes they fly around inside. They're daytime moths, so they fly around inside and they cocoon inside. And then they're just – so often you'll just see a more katakata flying around.
1: Wow. Okay. Yeah, that's definitely a fun fact. What is your best-selling pizza?
0: Oh, I think it's a margarita. It might be pepperoni, but I think it might be the margarita.
1: The margarita one. Wow.
0: Yeah, I think, yeah, it's very popular.
1: What is the weirdest thing you guys have seen on a gig?
0: Oh, well, there was someone who came in, and apologies, I can't remember this person's name, Richwood, if he was here, but they were kind of jamming with a log, like a log of wood, and they'd kind of wired it up so that the log was kind of feeding back some kind of current that was kind of naturally coming from this log, and they were kind of jamming with the log. That was pretty all-time.
1: Wow, pretty natural music.
0: Yeah, I think just the frequency, so they were coming out probably more like little beeps, but yeah. And then they were, I can't remember if they're like playing drums with the log. I can't quite remember. It was very amazing.
1: Yeah,
0: I really
1: wow.
0: enjoyed that.
1: And if you wanted to shout out a couple of Otataki artists at the moment, who would they be?
0: Oh, my goodness. Well, we've got Mim Jensen coming up. Mim is just lovely. So that's a good one. We always shout out to Transistors and Best Bets because they're our dear, dear friends. We used to always go to their gigs in Wellington and they've helped us a lot over the years. Ollie makes so many of our posters and that James and Ollie both helped us get into gigs in the beginning. So I'll shout out to those ones.
1: Excellent. Thank you so much for joining us here today. And when can people find you? Where can people find Space Academy and keep up with any upcoming gigs?
0: Yeah, nice. I'd mainly recommend our newsletter. You can sign up from our website, lots of info on there. But the newsletter's got fun updates. Sometimes we do posts about our little more katakata friends, talk about fun products we've got in. And we always talk about what's coming up that week with lots of pictures, photos from the week before. It's a good one. And then website, obviously, we're not on Meta. We've got the old accounts sit on there, but we don't update them at all. But we are on Blue Sky, so that's where we post videos and all kinds of content. So if you're interested in Blue Sky, you can join us. Yeah, otherwise, just come in real life.
1: Yes, of course. Excellent. Megan, thank you so much for joining us here today. I hope you've enjoyed this corrido, and I can't wait to see you again at Space Academy.
0: It's my pleasure. Thanks for having me.
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0: who played a key role in that ceasefire agreement last October. Welcome to NewsHour, Gershon. We've been talking about ceasefires that don't seem to be holding up on three different fronts. As someone who's worked on these negotiations, quite bluntly, what's going wrong?
1: Well, what's going wrong is that the negotiations between the Board of Peace and Hamas, facilitated by the mediators of Qatar, Egypt, and Turkey, are now frozen. In fact, there are no negotiations going on. Hamas received a revised offer for a deal, including amnesty for their fighters, including integration of Hamas former employees in the Hamas government and the new Palestinian technocratic government. And that's all in exchange for decommissioning of weapons, and Hamas has not responded positively to the deal. So I understand from Americans who are involved in the negotiations that they've been notified, Hamas has been notified, that the negotiations are finished and there's nothing on the table right now. What the Board of Peace, President Trump's Board of Peace is planning now is the implementation of the phase two of the ceasefire, which is the placement of the technocratic government, the International Stabilization Force, and the beginning of reconstruction in the part of Gaza that Israel is occupying. And they are not going to allow people from Hamas to cross into the area that Israel is occupying. One of the American negotiators told me that in the end of the day, whenever that is, the only people left in what's called the yellow zone, the area controlled by Hamas, will be Hamas militants. And then everyone will know how to deal with them. This is the thinking right now. I'm not sure how sustainable that is. Certainly, if this does happen and Israel is not forced to withdraw in phases from Gaza, then it'll be seen as a new form of permanent Israeli occupation. Then that won't be accepted by anyone.
0: And Gershon, we're hearing from Prime Minister Netanyahu that Israel will now take over 70% of the Palestinian territory. What does that mean for ordinary Gazans?
1: Well, it's not a good sign, but we need to hear what the Americans and the Board of Peace is going to say in response to Netanyahu, because there's been no response from the Board of Peace so far, not from the representative Nikolai Mladenov, the Bulgarian diplomat, who's the director of the operation, or from the Americans themselves, Mr. Witkoff or Jared Kushner. None of them have responded to Netanyahu's statement. What I know from them, from talks that I've had with them in the past, is that Israel would be required to gradually withdraw from all of Gaza to the international border. Once there is a new government, a technocratic government, a new Palestinian police force, and the International Stabilization Force. But we don't have any timetable for that yet.
0: No, you mentioned Witkoff and Kushner there. They've also been trying to secure ceasefires in the other two areas that we talked about. Let's move on to what's happening in Lebanon. We've just been hearing from Prime Minister Netanyahu that Israeli forces have crossed the Litani River. It seems like the Israeli campaign in Lebanon is intense, despite the fact there's supposed to be a ceasefire in place there too.
1: Right, well, and this is very true. We'll see what happens if the ceasefire with Iran is put into place, because the Iranians have demanded that there be a full ceasefire in Lebanon as well. What the Americans have told the Israelis is that Israel will be allowed to respond to any real threat. But that doesn't mean that Israel can occupy southern Lebanon up to the Litani River or across the Litani River. And we have to see what the American response will be. We should note that we are pre-election in Israel, and Netanyahu is certainly playing out to his right-wing base. And that explains a lot of his statements and the actions of the Israeli government right now, because the Israeli electorate will not forget October 7th, 2023, when Netanyahu was head of the government and Israelis were massacred in the cross-border raid by the Hamas terrorists who came into Israel. So Netanyahu is trying to play out a different scenario now to get the public thinking in a different direction, that he's Mr. Security and Mr. Hardline. And we'll see whether or not President Trump actually allows Netanyahu to continue this.
0: Speaking of President Trump, he's still trying to get a permanent truce over the line with Iran. We've been hearing lots of mutterings that one is imminent, but nothing yet materialized.
1: Right. Right now we have Trump, who said he needs a few more days to consider what's on the table before he responds to it. And the Iranians are taking the same posture right now. The deal that is on the table is just a memorandum for a 60-day ceasefire, during which time they will continue to negotiate. And the key issue that will be negotiated is Iran's nuclear program, including the 440 kilograms.

0: grams of highly enriched uranium, which the Americans are demanding be removed from Iran. The Iranians have said that they won't agree to that. But I think the issue has not yet been determined yet.
1: And what do you think will change the dial on this? I mean, we've certainly heard from Iran just in the last hour or so that they say only actions matter. You can say as much as you want, but they want to see actual results. But of course, the nuclear program's a big issue as well.
0: Well, I think the Americans will say the same thing. There's little trust between the two parties. And I would recommend relating to everything that's said by both parties right now until something is signed as part of the negotiations themselves. This is posturing. This is psychological warfare, and it's aimed to influence the position of the other side. So until it's done, it's not done. It's still an open game here. And we'll see, hopefully, in the coming days, they will materialize a ceasefire that will enable both sides to pull back, open up the Straits of Hormuz and take other action.
1: Okay, Gershon Baskin, thank you very much for your thoughts on all of those three different fronts. 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
2: In an hour, it's World Business Express.
4: We're talking about the growing pressure on Asian economies as the defence leaders gather in Singapore, why Anthropic has overtaken OpenAI to become the world's most vulnerable AI setup, and a setback for Jeff Bezos' space ambitions after a Blue Origin rocket exploded during a ground test.
2: And at BBC.com, the inquiry is asking, what's the future of monetary unions?
5: It's amazing we don't have a common currency that would work across borders, so we would never have to worry about exchange rates and these disruptions.
2: Now let's head back to NewsHour with Regini Vaidyanathan.
1: A reminder of our top story this hour, and NATO says it will defend every inch of its territory after an apartment building in alliance member Romania was hit by a Russian drone. Well, on NewsHour, we heard from Romania's foreign minister, Juanas Zoiu.
6: Fortunately, no one has been significantly hurt. We had, though, two residents of the building that needed medical care, and we needed to evacuate the entire building. This is unacceptable. It is a provocation. I have summoned the Russian ambassador to the Ministry of Foreign Affairs today, and proper measures at the diplomatic level will be taken.
1: And some other headlines we're watching. In the former abbot of the Chinese temple known as the birthplace of Zen Buddhism and Kung Fu has been jailed for 24 years for corruption. Those are some of the headlines. You can find plenty more on the BBC News website. This is Regini Vaidyanathan with NewsHour, coming to you live from the BBC in London. Now, this week for the Eid al-Adha festival, the Muslim festival of sacrifice in Bangladesh, more than 12 million livestock, including goats, sheep, cows and buffaloes, were sacrificed. But one albino buffalo was spared after the government intervened. Well, crowds cheered, as you can hear there, after it was handed over to a customer who'd booked it weeks in advance to be sacrificed this week. But within hours, the buffalo was taken away by police. They said he was a rare animal. Now, you might have already seen the images of this albino buffalo with his sweeping, side-parted blonde hair. He was nicknamed Trump by his owner because his locks bear a striking resemblance to the American president's. Well, Akbar Hussain's a journalist in the Bangladeshi capital, Dhaka, and he joins us live. So we're talking about the world's most famous buffalo who went viral because many people believe he looks like the world's most powerful man. It's quite the story, isn't it, Akbar?
7: Yes, this is very interesting because I myself grew up in the village areas in Bangladesh and I roamed around dozens of cattle market, even in this just before Eid al-Adha. So I have never seen, you know, such a buffalo. It's a, as you said, that it's an albino buffalo. Its color is kind of pink color, and the regular buffalo, they are kind of black buffalo, but it is a pink color, and these eyes are very distinctive. And as you mentioned earlier, that it's distinctive blonde tuft. It's very resemblance to the President

0: Trump. That's why it was named after Trump. And the last minute intervention from the government just day before Eid, the slaughter stopped. So it created, you know, huge interest in country and in the Western media. I was scanning the international media for the last 2 days. All the major international media outlets, they covered the story.
1: It's a bit mad, isn't it, Al-Kabbar? But just tell us, where is this buffalo now? So he's an internet sensation. He was spared execution, if we can say that. But where is he now?
0: He is now in National Zoo in Dhaka because he was. Bought by Bangladesh's home minister, especially the government, when they intervened. Because what I can understand that the government decision to stop sacrificing the albino buffalo appears to be politically and diplomatically motivated, because you know Bangladesh's new government led by Prime Minister Tariq Rahman, they didn't want to create any impression that that it was allowing or facilitating the slaughter of an animal associated with Trump's name. And this incident could send a wrong message to the Washington at a sensitive diplomatic time. As a result, the government, I believe that they intervened and halted the planned sacrifice of the buffalo. But it has created huge interest. And today, hundreds of people, they went to the National Zoo to see the buffalo, how it looked like.
1: You need to get there yourself as well, Al-Kabbar, and we'll speak to you again once you've got the buffalo live on NewsHour for us. Thank you so much for bringing us up to date on that rather peculiar story. You can go to the BBC News website and decide if you agree he looks like the president or not. Now, the musician Jack White's best known for being one half of the duo The White Stripes, which rose to fame in the 2000s. Now, he's returning to one of his earlier passions, art, as he opens his first exhibition here in London at the gallery of fellow creative Damien Hirst. It's been a long-running passion because Jack White began making sculptures when he was a teenager. Nicola Stanbridge went to meet him at what he calls his hardware store art.
2: This exhibition emerges from a concert you played on Damien Hirst's balcony in London in 2021.
3: Yeah, we opened Third Man London. The shop happens to be about 30 feet away from Damien's studio. Then I showed him a couple photos of my sculptures, and he said something like, "When's your next show?" And I said, "I've never done a show." And he goes, "Oh, well, you should do one here at our gallery." I thought, I didn't think he was, "Are you serious?" Like, this is 4 years in the making, this show.
2: Musician Jack White's show starts off in one room with a row of figures, a musician with a ukulele on one side, opposite characters with extra-large skulls on the other side.
3: This was an accident that happened. I have a small 40s Carnival Prize chalkware statue of a little sailor boy. The head popped off, and I had a little percussion instrument, blue skull, and I glued it on top of that. And it just became this new character. And I started calling her Frozen Charlotte, which is a penny doll. It came from an old folk song called Frozen Charlotte, about a girl who went out in the cold and perished. I'm a penny dreadful and a frozen Charlotte, and
2: And here we've got Ukulele Joe.
3: Yes.
2: Obviously the guitar, apt for you.
3: Sure, yeah. Totemistic piece. And it came from this 1940s chalkware statue again. And he just became my idol. Self-portraits, you know. Like Van Gogh's self-portraits, but these are me through this guy. I'm looking through him as an avatar. With an actual microphone and amplifier and echo unit inside the body and head of this statue. So if you step up here, I can talk into his ear, and you can hear me speak through here. And we even have an echo knob on the ukulele. Hey, hey, hey, hey.
2: You had a limited color palette on your album covers, and your Third Man Records outfit is as much a design practice as a music business. Mm. And there's your background in reupholstering chairs. So I wanted you to describe, how do you see yourself fitting into the art or design world?
3: I'm happy with any of the words, you know. I mean, all of these things, I'm just trying to create things that didn't exist before. You know, I was working on sculpture before I was really in performing in bands on tour. But in the way, we were combining those things in the White Stripes in the early days. When I learned about furniture refinishing and reupholstering, you were taking something that was discarded and disposable and ready for the landfill and bringing it back to life and making it beautiful. And I think I've transferred that to almost everything I do creatively is sort of, that's something that I really get a lot out of.
2: You were inducted into the

0: Rock and Roll Hall of Fame last year, and you said to young artists, I want to say, get your hands dirty, drop the screens. Mm-hmm. Are you worried about the next generation?
1: We do live in a world where things come very easily from the internet. I had to learn from books and from just teaching myself. But you still got to get your hands dirty. You still got to get in that room, that little room or that garage or that attic.
2: Well, you're in your little room and you're working on something good. But if it's really good, you're gonna need a bigger room.
1: Would they say like 10,000 hours? It takes 10,000 hours to become an expert at something. And I'm just encouraging people to do that. Do the 10,000 hours, you know.
3: Jack White there, ending this edition of NewsHour. That's it from me. Thanks to Kai Wong, Mike Innes, Junaid Ahmed, Michaela Grecken and Ellen Otson. And in the studio, Callum McLean and Gareth Jones. And thanks to all of you for listening to NewsHour.

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4: Coming up from the BBC World Service, the interview, conversations with the people shaping our world. With me, Katie Razzle, the BBC's culture and media editor. For this episode, I speak to the acclaimed Northern Ireland-born writer Maggie O'Farrell. Following the award-winning screen adaptation of her novel Hamnet, her latest work, Land, is inspired by her family history during the Great Famine in Ireland.
5: When I was looking in the archives to find out about my great-great-grandfather and his involvement with the Ordnance Survey, I found the date he started working for them was 1848, 2 years into the Great Famine. It really stopped me in my tracks, and it's obvious why those revisions were needed, because this huge cataclysm had swept through the country. The human geography of Ireland had completely been reconfigured by this disaster. Whole villages had been wiped out, you know, estates were redrawn, farming was reconfigured, and so many people had been evicted. So it was necessary to do those revisions.
4: Maggie O'Farrell. Hear more on the interview after the news.
6: BBC News with Sue Montgomery. The head of NATO, Mark Rutte, says the military alliance is ready to defend every inch of its territory after an apartment block in Romania was hit during a Russian drone attack on Ukraine. Two people were injured in the strike in the city of Galați, close to the Ukrainian border. It's the first time a residential building in Romania has been hit since the war began. Nick Thorpe has more details.
7: This is a measured response from Romania. Clearly, they had to do something more than just summon the Russian ambassador. But they've stepped one step short, as it were, of expelling the Russian ambassador. They're expelling instead and closing the consular section of the Romanian embassy in the city of Constanța, which is significant in itself, but it's one step less than actually expelling the ambassador. It was one of 43 drones involved in a Russian attack on the Ukrainian port of Reni, and one of them had veered off and struck Galați.
6: Romania's foreign minister, Oana Soiu, gave her reaction to the drone strike to the BBC.
8: This is unacceptable. It is totally outside respect between countries. We share the longest border with the war, more than 650 kilometers. We do not consider this acceptable in any way.
6: The police in Kenya say 8 students are being held on suspicion of arson after a fire tore through a dormitory at a girls' boarding school in the Rift Valley town of Gilgil on Thursday, killing 16 children. The Directorate of Criminal Investigation says they're being questioned as persons of interest. The former head of the Chinese temple, known as the birthplace of Kung Fu, has been

0: sentenced to 24 years in jail for crimes including embezzlement. Xie Yongxin, the one-time abbot of the Shaolin Temple, was arrested last year. Stephen McDonnell reports from Beijing.
1: When Xie Yongxin became abbot of the Shaolin Temple in 1999, he transformed it into a vast money-making enterprise and earned the nickname the CEO Monk. But last July, he was detained following allegations he gave and received bribes, amassing considerable wealth and fathering children out of wedlock. For his many critics in China who said he debased a religious and cultural icon by turning it into a business empire, his guilty verdict and sentencing have come as no surprise.
0: The Israeli Prime Minister Benjamin Netanyahu says IDF forces have crossed the Litani River, which had been the northern boundary of their offensive in Lebanon. He'd earlier announced an expansion of ground operations against the Iran-backed Hezbollah group. Israel has increased its attacks over the past week, but many of the casualties have been civilians. You're listening to the World News from the BBC. The military authorities in Burkina Faso have shut down the biggest Sunni mosque in the capital, Ouagadougou, following the arrest of its prominent preacher. Mohamed Issa Khan Kindu was detained on Tuesday after criticising a draft law on religious freedoms in the predominantly Muslim West African country. Police later arrested nearly 100 of his supporters who gathered at the mosque. The European Union has agreed to release billions of dollars worth of EU funding for Hungary that had been frozen under the previous government of Viktor Orban. Brussels had been concerned about corruption and the erosion of judicial independence. It follows talks between the new Hungarian Prime Minister Peter Modzsor and the European Commission President. Three astronauts have returned to Earth after completing China's longest space mission to date. The re-entry capsule touched down in Inner Mongolia. The men spent 210 days on board China's Tiangong space station. Scientists in Germany say they may have found the hidden compass that enables pigeons to fly hundreds of kilometres and still find their way home. A new study suggests special cells in the bird's liver, known as macrophages, that accumulate iron may allow them to respond to the Earth's magnetic field. Klavia Lisowski from the University of Bonn was involved in the research.
2: These macrophages really have a close connection to nerve fibers that are innervating the liver. So that's a good candidate to transmit information either via direct cell contact, or maybe they are releasing some signaling molecules, and then this magnetic sense what they have, then they can transmit it to the nerve fibers and it can help pigeons to navigate.
0: When these cells were removed, the pigeons lost their sense of direction, but only on cloudy days. BBC News.
3: Hello, I'm Katie Razzle, the BBC's culture and media editor, and this is the interview from the BBC World Service. 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
7: Being born in America, feeling American, having people treat me like I'm not.
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3: For this interview, I met the acclaimed Northern Ireland-born writer Maggie O'Farrell at her home in Scotland's capital, Edinburgh. The 54-year-old has been a published author for more than 25 years, with her books translated into more than 44 languages. O'Farrell shot to wider international fame following her award-winning screen adaptation of her 2020 novel Hamlet, a story about the son of the English playwright William Shakespeare. She's now publishing Land, her sweeping new tale centred around an Irish mapmaker working for the British Army at the time of the Great Famine in Ireland in the mid-19th century. Between 1845 and 1852, at least 1 million people died due to starvation and disease, with a further 2 million people fleeing Ireland to escape the famine. The book is about colonisation and devastation, set against a backdrop of families left to die of starvation on estates owned by British aristocrats and landowners. Drawing on her own family history during that period, it's O'Farrell's most political work yet, and as she explains, its themes still resonate with the world today.
9: I think the rise of racism is really...

0: really, really concerning for everybody, not just Jews, not just Muslim, everybody, I think, and everyone who is can be considered by some people to be an other. I think it's really frightening, and I think all of us need to work hard at trying to teach our children and teach our children's children about not hating other people for being slightly different from yourself.
1: Welcome to the interview from the BBC World Service with Maggie O'Farrell.
0: When I was looking in the archives to find out about my great-great-grandfather and his involvement with the Ordnance Survey, and I found the date he started working for them was 1848, which, you know, as anyone who's studied history will know, that's 2 years into the Great Famine. And it just struck me, it really stopped me in my tracks, that date. I couldn't imagine what it must have been like, because they were doing the sort of second version of the map of Ireland. And it's obvious why those revisions were needed, you know, because this huge cataclysm had swept through the country. And as you say, 1 million people has died. I mean, that's probably a conservative estimate. Some historians put it as almost double. And a further 1 million people, again, probably more, had been forced out and forced to emigrate, mostly to North America. And so the human geography of Ireland had completely been reconfigured by this disaster. And also the physical geography, because a lot of the Irish so-called famine relief meant that in order to get relief, in order to get some food, you had to do some kind of physical work. And so these people who were starving and ill and dying of typhoid and cholera were forced to build roads and dig drainage ditches. And, you know, the roads actually go nowhere. They're called famine roads in Ireland, and you often see them going up hillsides. They jump up the hillside and then they stop. I mean, just seeing them is such a kind of mark of the brutality of that whole relief system. It seems awful to even call it a relief system. Yeah. That's what it was
2: definitely
0: called.
2: Not really.
0: So obviously, you know, in terms of culture, you know, just confining our talk to cartography, they had to revise these because whole villages had been wiped out. You know, estates were redrawn, the Rundale system of farming was reconfigured, and so many people had been evicted. So it was necessary to do those revisions. But I couldn't really get my head around what it must have been like doing that work, being someone who'd lived through it.
2: And you do that so powerfully with, well, one of the characters who has, it's been so horrific what's happened, but he's blocked out the death of his entire family, leaving him the only one still alive and ending up in the workhouse.
0: Yeah. I mean, the workhouses were, again, they were sort of supposedly relief, but they were quite brutal places. In order to get into them, you had to give up your land. And you also, parents were separated and children, families were separated. That was a necessity of the workhouse. And, you know, that in itself is such a brutal idea. There were so many houses that were just taken away and evicted and destroyed. They had landlords used gangs too, with their battering rams to destroy and take the roofs off houses so nobody could go back. And so in order to, you know, receive food in the workhouse, you had to give up your land and give up your family.
2: And how did you research the book? You must have done quite a deep dive into some pretty miserable parts of certainly British history and obviously also horrific things
0: yes.
2: that happened in Ireland.
0: I mean, I think, you know, a famine is really hard to think about and read about and write about. It did give me a huge pause because I thought, is this something that should be fictionalised? I'm not really sure. But in a way, if you are going to write about 19th century Ireland and about mapping and about the British colonisation, you can't not. You can't shy away from it. You have to write about it, and you have to write about it properly, and you have to research it. So I did. I mean, there are books about it, and there is a brilliant, beautifully put together famine museum in Roscommon, and there are lots of documentation about it. And that, you know, for a long time there was a weird silence with academic studies about it. I don't know, that's an interesting, there was not much was written about it, and De Valera commissioned the first ever book about it. And then an English woman, Cecil Woodham Smith, wrote a book about it called The Great Hunger. And then, obviously, over the last, you know, more recent decades, there have been a lot of history books about it and academic studies, and there is, you know, I think famine studies is an established discipline now.
2: And how much of that past do you think is still unresolved when it comes to Britain's role in it, fault in it?
0: I mean, it's a complicated thing. Obviously, the famine has very, very complicated and multiple factors. You know, there is this kind of natural element to it, the bacterium that affected the potatoes. And then there are the very, very long-standing political, socio-economic circumstances of the British colonial rule. There's also the way that the British government dealt with it.

0: to it. So there was a man called Charles Trevelyan who was appointed famine relief officer. His attitude to the famine is so upsetting and so horrifying. He describes it in a letter as an act of God for an idle, indolent, ungrateful, unself-reliant people. A year after he wrote that letter, he was given a knighthood for his work in famine relief. So Trevelyan holds that knighthood to this day. I would quite like the British government to rescind it. I think it's long, long overdue.
1: Is this the beginning of the campaign?
0: It's not a campaign. I'm just inviting a bit of thought about this. He owned lots of slaves in Grenada. And his family, to be fair to them, have apologised about that and they have addressed it. But I would quite like this knighthood to be addressed. I don't think he should have it.
1: Yes, and in the book, yeah, obviously you were talking about, you know, mapping being about power and subjugation and colonisation and resistance. And there's a bit, what they want is for this peninsula and for the whole country to be left in peace. History has other plans. It is decided that the larger country, that's Britain, should claim its dog-shaped neighbour, Ireland, to tame it, to subjugate it before anyone else does. And when I say it's political, that's what it feels. Do you think that Britain still hasn't fully acknowledged and atoned for the wrongs of the history of Ireland?
0: Oh, wow, that's a big question.
1: It is.
0: I mean, there have been prime ministers who have apologised for their role in it, which I think has been very good. And I think, you know, relations between Britain and Ireland have improved so much, you know. And I'm amused now by there's so many people in Britain who are trying to get an Irish passport.
1: To get back into the EU.
0: Yeah, exactly, to get back into the EU. Everyone's scrabbling for an Irish grandparent. I don't know. I mean, it's not that I wanted to reawaken all that hostility, not at all. The interesting thing to me is, you know, I mean, we moved to Britain in the 70s, of course, when relationship between Britain and Ireland were very fraught, you know, and it was not easy actually to be Irish in Britain at that time. We got an awful under kind of thin end of the wedge was lots of Irish jokes, and the other end of the wedge was teachers looking me in the face as a child and saying, "Is your dad in the IRA?"
1: How did that affect you? How did that shape you, do you think?
0: I don't know. I mean, I think about it now, it's horrifying, but at the time, it just made me a bit kind of nervous. And, you know, it was sort of, and I'd think, well, my dad's a mild-mannered economics teacher. Of course he's not. But in the IRA. But even up until the point I was working, you know, at a newspaper in the early 90s in London, and my dad must have phoned me while I was away from my desk, and one of my colleagues said, "Oh, it's so funny, whenever I speak to your dad, I always think he's going to give us a five-minute warning." And by that point, I was in my 20s, and I said to this person, "It's not okay to say that." You know, I was no longer a 10-year-old child in a schoolroom. And they kind of laughed it off, and I said, "Can you not say that that's not all right? You're implying my dad's a terrorist bomber." Which, you know, and it was a strange moment. Everybody was slightly offended by my fury at that.
1: I don't think that would happen now, would it?
0: Well, I don't know. I hope not. As I was saying, I think relations have improved so much. But I don't know. I don't know whether it's just because people are less racist or because maybe there are newer waves of immigrants who are absorbing that kind of hostility, unfortunately. I don't know.
1: Clearly, your book is focused on Ireland, but, you know, it feels very timely with all the border disputes around the world, whether it's the Middle East or Ukraine and Russia. You know, we know that maps are a one way that people who, you know, want to subjugate another or take over their land or whatever, that is what happens. And I wondered whether you felt that prejudice that you faced as an Irish child, that has actually transferred to other people, whether that is Jews in Britain and what they're going through now, or indeed Muslims or, you know, whoever.
0: I think the rise of racism is really, really concerning for everybody. Not just Jews, not just Muslim, everybody, I think, and everyone who can be considered by some people to be an other. Yeah, I think it's really frightening, and I think all of us need to work hard at trying to teach our children and teach our children's children about not hating other people for being slightly different from yourself.
1: You're listening to the interview from the BBC World Service. When I rang the doorbell of Maggie O'Farrell's Edinburgh home, it was with a little bit of trepidation. Would the acclaimed author have become a bit starry after the whirlwind few months she's just had, jet-setting between the UK and the US, schmoozing with the Hollywood A-list, and winning awards for her role adapting her novel Hamlet for the big screen? I needn't have worried that she has had her head.

0: turned by LA goodie bags and limos on tap, she opened the door with a big smile, offered me and my colleagues tea, and told us the whole experience had been completely surreal. Okay, let's return to my conversation with Maggie O'Farrell.
1: Getting back to land, I know that you do like mysticism. This book, you've got a talking fish in a pool, a forbidden corpse, a sacrificial burial thousands of years ago. Why did you want to go down that sort of mystical side of the story?
2: Well, I think with this book, I was trying to do two things, one of which is to tell the story of a family who are endeavouring to survive in the long shadow of the Great Hunger. But also I wanted to set myself the task of telling the whole story of Ireland right from the start. I mean, I say from the first inhabitants, but actually there's one clause that goes back to the Ice Age. So I wanted to tell the whole story of Ireland just by one plot of land.
1: No big feat.
2: Big task. I think it's really good to set yourself a new task or to learn something new with every book. So this is what I wanted to do. You know, it's very important to me. When I was a child, my father would only ever read us Irish myths. We used to beg him to stop and read, you know, I don't know, Pippi Longstocking or Secret Garden. He never would have to read Irish myths, which at the time I was a bit annoyed by, but actually now I'm quite glad because it does form a kind of certain bedrock in my sense of narrative, I think. But in those myths and in those stories, the land or the landscape, the Irish land and landscape, is actually animate. Trees talk and have opinions, and rocks open up, and people are living inside them, and mountainsides shift. And I wanted to get a sense of that kind of mystical animism as much as I could into the novel.
1: As somebody who I think I understand that you see yourself as Irish and British, is that right? Both? Or
2: yeah,
1: how do you see
2: neither,
1: yourself?
2: Really?
1: Both and neither. Both
2: yeah.
1: and neither. Great.
2: It's very confusing. When people ask me where I'm from, I think they expect one word, but I usually have to give them a paragraph.
1: Fair enough. What is that paragraph?
2: Well, I was born in Canterbury, and then I moved to Wales, and then I moved to Ireland, and yeah, it's very complicated. And I feel there's a strange sense, you know, I think if you grow up somewhere different from where you were born, and this is true of everyone, I think, or if your accent doesn't match your name, as in my case, you walk alongside all your life a kind of ghost self, in that there's always a sense of who would I have been if we'd stayed? You know, what would I have been like? I would have sounded different, you know, because I don't have even the trace of an Irish accent. You know, my life would have been so different. So I think there's always that sense, I think, for anyone in that position.
1: You were talking earlier about racism is often about stereotyping, so what people said to you about your father or whatever.
2: Yeah.
1: And I suppose
2: Irish
1: I wonder...
2: being stupid, that was all the basis of Irish jokes.
1: Yeah, exactly. And I wonder, as somebody who is Irish and is part of the Irish diaspora, how much of a responsibility you feel, I guess, not to stereotype, not to go too mystical, and it verges.
2: See,
1: do you
2: yes.
1: see what I mean? And it verges into
2: to be too Celtic.
1: Exactly, too Celtic. Or maybe that's wrong.
2: No, it's not too Celtic.
1: I can't say too Celtic.
2: No, no, no.
1: You know what I mean?
2: True.
1: Like, do you is that something you worry about, or have worried about, or how do you view that?
2: I don't know. It's not something I really worry about. I don't really see that as. That's not my experience of Irish people in an island, and not at all. Maybe that's how Ireland is seen from the outside, I think. I think my worry is that maybe I'm not quite Irish enough to write this book. That was certainly something I did worry about, because, you know, I don't sound it. I mean, my passport's Irish, and so I suppose I was more worried about that. I mean, I never feel more Irish than when I'm in Britain, and I never feel more British than when I'm in Ireland. My cousin described me as Irish adjacent, which I quite liked.
1: Irish adjacent. There you go. I feel... But since I've seen you, well, I have seen you a lot because you won't have been aware of me because you were on a lot of red carpets.
2: I saw you.
1: Over the
2: I
1: last...
2: We said
1: oh, really, exactly. We did. I did wave. Was that when you were... Was that at the BAFTAs when you were wearing the amazing red quill?
2: Oh, yeah, that's right.
1: That was rather fabulous.
2: Thank but, you. But Made by an Irish woman.
1: Yes.
2: Carrie, yeah.
1: Yes. And I wondered what that experience has been like. You've gone on this absolutely mad whirlwind because of Hamnet and the film.
2: Yeah.
1: Can you sit back now and reflect on it in any way?
2: it's really hard to reflect on it because it sort of feels now, I mean, a kind of month on or whatever it is from what we are from the Oscars, it sort of feels like something I dreamt in a way. I bumped into someone on the street and they said, how was the Oscars? And I thought, is she talking about the TV? And then I thought, oh, yes, right. I'd slightly kind of, yeah, it was so, so peculiar. What a weird thing to happen. I mean, it's not even something that you... You know, you have things in life where you think, oh, I hope that might happen to you one day. I mean, you know...
1: It wasn't on the wish list.
2: It never even occurred to me it was possible. It's like saying, I don't know, you can... I don't know, you can be an Olympic skier one day, which for me is very, so far from possible. Yeah, so it was so peculiar. And the whole thing was very, very surreal. It's sort of... And when you're there...

0: It's a bit like a kind of dream because you're looking around the room, this theatre, and you see sort of everybody that you've seen on TV or cinema for the last year or so. And I had one really weird moment where I suppose the whole weirdness of it came home to me because I was standing in a kind of queue to sit down in my seat and there were people talking behind me and I thought to myself, that's so weird, that guy sounds exactly like George Clooney. And then I turned around and I thought, that's because it is George Clooney. And I thought, it took me a while for me to kind of catch up with, yes, actually, this is the reality of what's happening today.
1: Land has now been optioned. Land is being made into a film by the same people who made Hamlet.
0: That's right. Well, we'll see. I mean, it's very, very early days. We'll see. I mean, you know, I think the film world is quite mysterious to me, and it seems to, it moves very, very slowly and then very, very fast. It's, you know, I mean, when the whole kind of, you know, we were writing a script, Chloe and Joe and I were writing a script for Hamlet, and it was getting kind of closer, and we were talking about locations and actors and costumes, and it was, and I kept saying, people kept saying, are you excited? And I kept saying, no, because it still might not happen. It might not happen, you know, I can't. And then there was a day when I was on set in Elstree and I was standing in a partially, it hasn't been quite finished, a partially reconstructed globe. And I called my husband on FaceTime to talk about something really mundane about, I don't know, kids' sleepover or something. And he said to me, do you admit now that it's happening? And I said, okay, fine, it's happening now.
1: Yeah, and it really did happen in a big way. Ended up winning Golden Globes and BAFTAs, you know, Oscars. So I wonder, what have you learned from the Hamlet experience, if anything, but about the difference between film and novel writing, and is one less satisfactory? I always feel films, they're wonderful, but they're not as layered as books can be. Of course they're not. You've got a 400-page book, and you've got to turn it into an hour and a half. I mean, it's just a really different process.
0: I find it a really fascinating process because it uses completely different muscles, as I said, but also the language of cinema and screen is so different from the language on the page. And I mean, Chloe has said this a lot. She said the language of cinema is so much younger than the language on the page, which is so true, and it's still very young. You know, it's a kind of a baby language, really, by comparison. Obviously, I was very lucky, and I had her as a co-writer on the screenplay, who's very experienced about bringing stories to the screen. And she arrived with quite a clear idea about which strands of the book she wanted to take from the novel. Because obviously, your first task is to edit it down, because the novel is, I don't know, whatever it is, 350-60 pages, and the screenplay needs to be about 90 pages. So the first thing we had to do was bring it down and down. But because I knew the novel well, having written it, so I could tell if she pulled out these strands that actually that would have a kind of strange effect a few scenes down the line on this character's motivation. So we had a kind of lot of chat back and forth about how to structure it. And I think she was right, you know, because obviously the first half of the novel particularly moves back and forth in time, as you say. And I think that can work on the page, but on the screen it's quite jarring. So that needed to be unravelled and reconstructed for the screen.
1: Are you going to write the screenplay for Land, do you think?
0: I think I want to, yeah. I think I just find it hard to let it go because it's so personal and I would want certain elements of it to be done right.
1: Interesting. Can you already see, because I can see it's a filmic book in lots of ways, you can imagine it. But can you already see how you will tell it for film in a different way?
0: I think so. I've already written a kind of skeleton structure, how the film might work. Nothing more than that. I was talking about it with the producer who bought Hamlet, and she's also bought Land. And we were just talking about it, and as we were talking about it, I suddenly thought, OK, I can see it, so I wrote it all down. Because obviously there's a lot that will have to go, because it's a really, I mean, it's even longer than Hamlet, and but there's a lot, I think, that can stay and can work on screen, I think.
1: I know... read so much as a child when, you know, you had encephalitis and you were hospitalised and people, you know, you thought you were going to die, people thought you were going to die and you didn't, but you read a lot. Obviously, yeah. One of the issues now is children don't read a lot. Do you as an author have any answers to that? Did you, I mean, presumably you're in a literary household, your children probably do read, but I mean, I think I'm in a literary household and I'm finding it very difficult to get my children to read as much as I'd like them to read.
0: I mean, I do, and I think it's more a question of not castigating them for it. You know, the world that our children and young people are living in is the world that we've created and bequeathed to them. And I think the first thing parents have to do is to maybe put down their own screens. I think children learn by how to be people by looking at their parents, and I think about that, think about most importantly. And also, you know, there are things that we can encourage children, definitely, you know, I think School libraries are really important. I think school librarians are absolutely crucial, a teacher that can

0: guide a child, because, you know, you can have a library, but if a child walks in, they're not going to know where to start. They need somebody to take them by the hand and say, try this one or try that one. And giving all children access to books is absolutely crucial, and being read to is really crucial.
1: So 10th novel is Land. Are you already working on the 11th?
0: You see, we were talking about superstitions earlier, Hedy, and I do have a superstition talking about things that I haven't finished yet. Just because I think if I talk about it, then it'll kind of somehow drain me of the urge to do it. So I have started something that's quite tentative. It's a very young shoot, but yeah, I've got something that I'm thinking about.
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12: On World Business Express in 20 minutes, defence leaders from across the globe gather in Singapore as the war in Iran and tensions over Taiwan expected to dominate discussions on defence budgets. Plus, why Anthropic has overtaken OpenAI to become the world's most valuable AI startup, and what a weak monsoon could mean for India's economy. Before that, on Business Daily, we meet the woman trying to close Nigeria's medicine gap, right after the latest BBC World News.
13: BBC News with Sue Montgomery. The head of NATO says the alliance stands ready to defend every inch of its territory after a Russian drone hit a residential building in member state Romania. The attack had been directed at neighboring Ukraine. Bucharest is expelling a Russian consul general. Turkey is warned of the risks of uncontrolled escalation in the Black Sea region after a Turkish ship was hit by a drone overnight. The Turkish Foreign Ministry did not say which country was responsible. Kenyan police have arrested 8 students on suspicion of arson over a fire at a girls' boarding school on Thursday. 16 children were killed and dozens were injured in the blaze. The former head of the Chinese temple, known as the birthplace of Kung Fu, has been sentenced to 24 years in jail after being convicted of corruption. Xie Yongshin had a fleet of luxury cars and fathered children with several women. The Israeli Prime Minister Benjamin Netanyahu says IDF forces have expanded their ground operations in Lebanon and crossed the Litani River. There's been an increase in Israeli attacks on the Iran-backed Hezbollah, but many Lebanese civilians have died. The military authorities in Burkina Faso have shut down the biggest Sunni mosque in the capital, Ouagadougou, following the arrest of its prominent preacher. Mohamed Issac Kindo was detained after criticising a draft law on religious freedoms. The European Union has agreed to release billions of dollars worth of EU funding for Hungary that had been frozen under the previous government of Viktor Orban. The Commission President praised the new administration's progress on reforms. 3 Chinese astronauts have returned safely to Earth after completing China's longest space mission to date. They'd spent 210 days on board the Tiangong space station. BBC News.
14: Hello, I'm Leanna Byrne, and welcome to Business Daily from the BBC World Service. This is Meet the Founders, where we speak to innovators around the world about the ideas, risks, and realities behind starting a business. Today, a founder tackling a problem many people rarely

0: think about until it becomes urgent. What happens when you simply can't get the medicine you need? In Nigeria, where access to drugs can be inconsistent and fragmented, she's building a company trying to change that, connecting more than 1,000 pharmacies and delivering hundreds of thousands of medicines across the country.
1: A family member of mine needed a simple medical device, so I took him confidently to several pharmacies, and we visited 9, and none of them had it.
0: What followed was a business built from scratch in a challenging market and moments where it nearly didn't survive.
1: We put tears, we put blood, we put everything we could into it, and we had to stop after 12 months.
0: Even after those setbacks, demand for the service grew faster than they could keep up with. Now, she says, the company's future may no longer depend on her.
1: We are clear that it's not about Abimbola. I could exit by the end of this year, and I know that those plans will still continue.
0: That's Abimbola Adebakin, founder of Advantage Health Africa, here on Business Daily from the BBC World Service. Abimbola grew up in Lagos, Nigeria, in a blended faith household with Islam on one side of the family and Christianity on the other. She describes it as a pretty typical middle-class upbringing where education really mattered, but business and side hustles were just part of everyday life too.
1: My dad has always been an entrepreneur. He did say he was in radio at the time, but I didn't meet him at that stage. So I knew him as a businessman. He had business contacts in Germany, Italy, the UK. So we traveled quite a bit with him. My mom was a lecturer, but she always had a side gig. It was either she was dealing in eggs or selling fabric or had a shop. So entrepreneurship has always been in my family.
0: That mix of expectations, a strong focus on education, alongside exposure to different kinds of work, meant that by her teenage years, she was already thinking quite practically about her future.
1: At that stage, it was get a profession, settle down, be, you know, productive. At 16, I was just thinking of my mom's influence, getting into a professional course. It was either medicine or pharmacy, and I scored well for pharmacy, and I went in.
0: After qualifying as a pharmacist in the early 2000s, Abimbola went on to build on that training, later doing an MBA at the University of Lagos and studying at the Joseph Business School in Lagos. She also moved between different parts of the healthcare and business world, shaped in part by a childhood that included frequent travel due to her father's work. That exposed her to different markets early on. It was through all of that that she began to see just how uneven access to medicines really was.
1: Many things added up to me starting, but the most prominent to me is the fact that a family member of mine needed a simple medical device that you would find in a pharmacy if you were over in the UK. So I took him confidently to several pharmacies, and we visited 9, and none of them had it.
0: The moment she points to happened in 2016, when a relative needed a colostomy bag, a basic medical item she assumed would be easy to find. It wasn't.
1: And I thought these were the top pharmacies. I was quite embarrassed. Ultimately, we did find it. And I thought, look, I am so close to medical supplies and medicines, and I couldn't figure this out. Imagine the thousands and millions of others. So that just prompted me to say, this shouldn't be rocket science. E-commerce had started to take off in Nigeria. Things were on the up and up regarding remote services. And I thought I could put this in for medicines. It hadn't been done before, but I thought I could apply the same logic.
0: Early on in her career, she started looking beyond the day-to-day of pharmacy. She became more invested in how systems work and why they sometimes don't.
1: At a point in time when I started to practice pharmacy, I worked in a company, and after a while I realized I could start up a community practice, and that was my learning point. The supply side and the challenges in a chaotic drug market influenced my practice in a way that I wasn't proud of. Therefore, I could see that it wasn't a micro-level issue. There were more macro-level issues across the sector. There were issues regarding drug supply, logistics, procurement, payments, people. So those issues, they looked familiar because I'd done a master's in business admin and I understood organizational behavior.

0: and strategy. And I realized that, no, there has to be a different way. We need to build institutions, we need to build systems and structures in a manner that would serve the industry, not just one organization.
1: Abimbola set up Advantage Health Africa in 2017 at a time when e-commerce in Nigeria was still finding its feet and getting medicines delivered wasn't something most people expected. But she wasn't just thinking about individual orders. She wanted to build something that could work across the whole system.
0: What we do is to make sure medicines get to people at the very last mile, across cities, towns, villages, all across Nigeria. And therefore, aggregating pharmacies and using their supply or their inventory as our supply side was the first leg of work. So the first few months had me networking, meeting with associations, meeting with people who could connect the dots and see the bigger vision. That was interesting. It was very uncharted period, and I was bootstrapping. So it was a period of a lot of legwork and digging deep.
1: And bootstrapping is essentially when you're self-funding, right?
0: Yes, I self-funded.
1: That must have been hard too.
0: Looking back, yes, you would say it was hard. Well, at the minute, it seemed essential. I was driven to prove a point, and I just did what needed to be done.
1: What was your first customer, and how did that all go? Did you learn from that?
0: The very first product that we launched was My Medicines. And My Medicines is an aggregated online pharmacy. And just getting someone to say, oh, bring medicines to me remotely, it was awesome. And of course, one of us, a pharmacist, went to deliver. And he went and put it up on WhatsApp groups that, oh, a pharmacist delivered medicines to me. I couldn't get out. You know, I was having a tummy ache and I was really upset and weak, and a pharmacist delivered. And, you know, so he was thrilled. That was exhilarating for us.
1: And were there any points where it was a challenge for you and you had to pivot, or you just had to change tact, or you learned things from your customers that you didn't realize?
0: Lena, I think every month I wanted to give up. I thought, oh, this is too hard. I had a nice corporate job, high-paying job, and I almost wanted to go back all the time. But this looked so essential. It looked like it was something promising that could get medicines to people. And we just kept giving it. I had staff that some were volunteers. I couldn't pay salaries at the early stages. I gave stipends and, you know, just meal tickets and things just to get things moving. But eventually it paid off for us.
1: You're listening to Meet the Founders from Business Daily on the BBC World Service. I'm Leanna Byrne. Today I'm speaking to Abimbola Adebakin, founder of Advantage Health Africa, a company working to improve access to medicines across Nigeria. For millions of people, getting hold of basic drugs isn't always straightforward, with gaps in supply, pricing, and trust across the system. So as her business began to grow, she started testing new ways to connect those pharmacies, including one idea that didn't go to plan.
0: Nigeria, as well as many other African countries, we don't have large chains of pharmacies. And if you step back and look at chains, they offer you several benefits, especially having a big buying power. And I thought it was important to have chains, but still make them asset light. So the model was to launch a franchise of independent pharmacies all across Nigeria. And we got up to 60 at the time. 60 pharmacies that decided to join and be one brand, and we would run the engine behind. Unfortunately, we couldn't build the tech quickly enough. We couldn't fund the operations and so on. So my team, we found ourselves sweating. We put tears, we put blood, we put everything we could into it, and we had to stop after 12 months.
1: Was there anything about that project, I guess, that you took on that you look back on and say, there are certain reasons why this didn't work? Was it to do with the bricks and mortar? Was it just the wrong timing to have consumers moved on? They're working differently, perhaps, after the pandemic?
0: I think there were so many things we could not have imagined. So you could call it wrong timing, but it just happened. I think secondly, it showed me that brick and mortar was still not yet ready to integrate. Even if you were willing, there were hurdles to cross with inventory and the sheer volume of work needed in all the processes across pharmacies that we hadn't anticipated.

0: anticipated clearly. In doing it, I think technology would have been great if it had been built, but what we built didn't work and we had to go back to the drawing board.
1: And I'm sure you had to let people go as well. That's not easy.
0: That was painful.

0: sound defeated, but trying to cover it up. You know, they, across all of my family members that I've spoken to, they've all made a point to tell me to continue focusing on like my job here and my own mm-hmm. life and my own personal mm-hmm. progression, and to not think about them very much. And mm-hmm. I always kind of respond like, how am I supposed to do that?
1: Those are not easy instructions to follow.
0: No, but they've mm-hmm. all been very clear in emphasizing that point. They really don't want us to worry about them, and they're just being so selfless through it all, is what I've noticed.
1: Let's bring in Amira. You've got aunts, uncles, grandparents in Iran, yourself, is it now easier to speak to them, and what's it been like?
2: Well, I actually got a phone call before I saw the news, so like it was really trippy for me. I was kind of confused at what was going on and where they were, that they were able to call me, etc. I was saying this to a friend today, that it's kind of like a really weird feeling. Like, obviously it's so nice to hear it from family you've not been able to speak with or hear from for so long, but I don't know, it's this weird, like, obviously so happy to hear, but then also just kind of like, okay, and now we see what's next, almost. Like, it's almost like, I don't know if it's a subconscious, not like my subconscious isn't letting me sort of get too happy, because it's like, well, you know, this isn't it, kind of thing, even though it's such a great thing that the connection has been restored for now. Without sounding too pessimistic, I feel like there's just this, like, a guard is still up in a way.
1: Yeah. And what has their tone of voice been like?
2: I mean, it's bizarrely normal in a way. Like, you know, the phone call I had was as though nothing had happened. I guess it's that resilience that Kaylee spoke about, where it's just like they've been through so much over the years. I suppose in a way this is the biggest that our generation has kind of been conscious and aware and involved in it, for me anyways. Like, whatever happened when I was younger, I'm so much more involved and aware of things now. But for them, I just feel like, yeah, you know, and today's a new day, and how are you again? Like, I had a recent trip over bank holiday weekend, and my aunt asking me how my trip was, did I have fun with my friends? And I'm just like, is this normal? Like, I don't know. Like, obviously happy to tell you about what's going on in my life, but it seems very strange at the same time. Again, it's almost like a take it for granted kind of thing. You know, we're so distance-wise, physically, we're so far apart, that I think I've just always been used to, like, getting a phone call, picking it up as and when and stuff like that. So I think for me, it was just like not having that felt a bit weird. And, you know, I noticed that. But like, for example, it was recently like my sister's birthday. So that was nice that there was a phone call for that, which is something that's always been a thing. We always get a phone call on our birthday. So it was nice that that still happened. I'm glad everyone's been able to get in touch with someone. I mean, we're all in such a similar boat that it's really nice that everyone has had that chance. And hearing everyone's natural relief of that as well.
3: Yeah, I also want to say, Kelly, I really feel you with your grandpa, and you too, Amira, because we are at the same page. Some people, where they're inside Iran, they thought that, like, if you are living outside, then, you know, because you are not directly under, like, bombing or that situation, their stress is less for you. But I disagree, definitely. It is actually worse, I guess. Maybe physically we are quote-unquote safe, but like, thinking about what's happening for everyone, including our families, including the country, including everything, then it is make it like worse, I guess, for us who are living outside. And then one thing that I want to mention here, while I saw many of my friends turn to Instagram, they were so excited to reconnect it with the people and, you know, share their updates. But at the same time, many of them were asking why people in Iran had to live without normal internet. And then many people, they will call it, it is not like real internet. First of all, we are not sure the internet is going to stay. We don't know. And also, it's a kind of moved from like the intranet that we have to filtered internet that people in Iran, including my family, called it filternet. So this is also is there, you know, people are happy, and at the same time, they are very disappointed. It is my understanding and observation.
2: Yeah.

0: completely agree, because that's kind of, I feel like I sounded really pessimistic before, but it is this kind of caution that I think everyone is treading with, of we're not sure exactly what is going to come. Like, obviously, everyone has the hope that war has ended, but whether you're inside the country or not, we're all just sat here waiting for whatever happens.
1: I agree, yeah.
2: And Kaylee?
3: Definitely, and I think also, Fariba, adding on to the point you made, just the very unique Iranian trait of making a joke out of literally anything. People in Iran are, like, making jokes and laughing, and, I mean, of course, not everyone is doing this, and everyone is alongside that material posting a lot of very serious grievances and other issues that they've been having. So I don't want to make it sound like everyone's just having a really fun, jokey time. But when I was speaking to my uncle, I asked him, you know, how are you? How is the city? How is a lot of my family lives in a very rural village. Like, how is the village? You know, how are these places? And he was like, oh, it's fine. You know, the weather, I don't know what they were doing before the war, but the weather has just been absolutely beautiful. Blue skies. I can see the mountains from my window. And I'm like, this is so not the point of this conversation, but they just keep making comments like this.
0: I feel like I got really frustrated because I was like, do you know the stress I've been through? Like, do you know, like, and they're just sat there having kebab on the rooftop. Like, I saw a photo. It was like a little dinner party. And I was like, okay, good. I'm glad you guys had a good time. You know, obviously that's such a tiny moment, but it's just, it's almost comical because I don't know if I could do that. I'd be sat there. Like, I don't know if I'd be sat there. I don't know what I'd be doing. You don't know.
3: I think that we Iranians are kind of the living demonstration of the sentence, if we don't laugh, we'll cry. And I think we're really putting that into practice.
1: It's the same thing. Like, everyone were talking that the sky is beautiful, the weather is not that warm yet. You see that?
0: It feels so surreal. It really does, some of the conversations. But also... so nice, because as I said, it's been this bizarrely normal chat. I feel like some of my our conversations have not, like, it does not seem like everything that's happened has happened, which is great, but also so bizarre to, like, process sometimes.
2: Is there anything you've thought, I'd really like to send them something in the post? And if so, what would that be?
3: Yeah, James, to answer your question, I mean, it's funny because you would think, you know, we live in the West, we live in Europe, I grew up in the US mostly, so you would think that a lot of things would be me sending it to my family, but I think it's often the reverse, where I constantly ask them to send me various incident things. Iranian candies and sweets are very popular. There are also... very specific, like, medicinal things that I like to be sent, like herbal remedies to different ailments. We have, like, Avishand for, like, chest congestion. And I find that every time I catch a cold, I need to drink some of this. It's just like an herbal remedy for congestion, but, like, these kinds of things. I need that.
2: And they continue to speak for several minutes after that about all the things their families wanted to send them from Iran. Our thanks to Kaylee and Amira here in the UK and to Fariba in the United States. This is Outside Source on the BBC World Service. A man in Canada has pleaded guilty to abetting in the deaths of 14 people in Ontario by selling them the chemicals that they used to take their own lives. Our correspondent Barry Caffrey has been following this story and joins me now. Tell us more about this man.
4: Yeah, so this man is Kenneth Law, who is 60, and authorities said that he posted around 1,200 packages of poison to people in 41 countries around the world, including more than 100 in the UK. These were people he met in online suicide forums. He's a former chef. He was facing 14 counts each of first-degree murder and counselling or aiding suicide related to 14 deaths of residents aged between 16 and 36 in Ontario. Here in the UK, the Crown Prosecution Service said that he sold a lethal chemical linked to 79 deaths, 73 in England and Wales, 5 in Scotland, and 1 in Northern Ireland. Now, Kenneth Law will face no charges in the UK. A letter from British prosecutors seen by the BBC says this is because of legal

0: complexities, but the Crown Prosecution Service, the CPS, says the Canadian legal system will take the losses of UK families into account. We have had a statement from the Crown Prosecution Service, the CPS, saying that this was a very unusual situation, and they say that ultimately it is our view that incorporating the impact of Kenneth Law's offending in the UK into the Canadian sentencing process is the most effective and quickest route in achieving this. They say that it was very important for bereaved families and survivors in the UK to have their voices heard by providing victim impact statements to the Canadian court. And they say that this will ensure Kenneth Law is appropriately punished for his actions. And the CPS said they made it clear that this man, Kenneth Law, had to accept all of the evidence provided by the CPS and that they were not prepared to leave any victim unaccounted for. But yes, the news in the past hour, and the case is ongoing over in Ontario in Canada, that around 1,200 packages of poison were sent by this man to people in 41 countries in total. And he's facing 14 counts each of first-degree murder and counselling or aiding suicide related to 14 residents in Ontario in Canada who died by suicide. These residents aged between 16 and 36. This was an international investigation with different authorities from various countries, including Italy, the UK and the United States, all involved in this. And the plea, as I say, he's pleaded guilty, but it's underway at the moment in a court in Canada.
1: Yes, of course, he's pleaded guilty to those 14 counts of aiding suicides in Canada after he sold toxic chemicals online. The number of families in so many countries affected must be vast. How have those families been responding?
0: Well, we have heard from a man called David Parfett, whose 22-year-old son Thomas used the substance here in the UK. And David said on the decision not to prosecute Law for deaths in the UK that he was disappointed. He said that he had wanted this man to face charges in the UK. He said that he was responsible for at least 78 deaths in the UK, including his son. And he said he caused a devastation that is really difficult to describe. That man, David Parfett, is calling on the UK government to hold a public inquiry. He said that a public inquiry is needed because he says we need action across multiple government departments. And he said that we are not seeing that coordination and that his understanding on how to address the problem today. Fundamentally, he says the government is failing in its duty to protect life. We have asked the Home Office as well for a statement in relation to this. We haven't received one just yet, but that was just one example of someone who was affected at losing his son to this chemical.
1: And in the investigations in Canada and here in the UK by the Crown Prosecution Service, the CPS, was it established just how he was able to do this for so long?
0: We don't know that yet. What we do know is that he sent lethal quantities of a substance online to around 1,200 people around the world. This was a substance that was marketed and sold online and in chat groups. And of course, his capture followed a very complex investigation by at least 11 law enforcement agencies. It involved investigators from around a dozen countries around the world, including here in the UK, the United States, and Italy. And we understand that British detectives were initially investigating whether 88 deaths were linked to Kenneth Law's chemical packages. But then in their letter to UK families, the CPS saying that they believed 79 deaths actually can be linked to the former chef in the UK. And he was expected to accept sending 330 packages here to the UK and 1,200 around the world.
1: Perry Caffrey, thank you so much for coming by to talk to us about that story. Well, before we go this hour, I just want to update you on the fact that President Putin has been addressing reporters in Russia. He regarding the fact that a drone crashed into an apartment block in Romania. Romania says that that drone belonged to Russia. President Putin has said he only just heard about it. He wouldn't confirm or deny whether or not the drone was Russian, and said that the debris from Romania needed to be passed on to Russia so that its provenance could be established. President Putin also recalled cases of Ukrainian drones straying into neighboring countries, saying that the drone could have been Ukrainian. We'll keep you up to date here on the BBC World Service with Outside Source.

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1: There is one football academy that every child in Ghana wants to get into. 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
3: A young boy in Louisiana dreams of being a blue star, but it's not until his 60s that he rockets to fame. And we're in the deep blue depths of one of the most famous dive sites in the world to hear a freediving story of triumph and tragedy.
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4: Welcome to Outside Source with me, James Reynolds, live from the floor of the BBC's newsroom in central London. We're covering updates on two wars this hour, the Russia-Ukraine conflict and the US-Iran conflict. We'll look at the aftermath of a drone crashing into an apartment block in Romania, a member of NATO, the Western Military Alliance. Romania says that the drone was Russian, an accusation that President Putin himself in the last few minutes has denied. This isn't the first time that a NATO country has had its airspace violated during the war, but it is one of the most serious incidents thus far. We will also look at the social media post by President Trump, who says that the US naval blockade of Iranian ports will now be lifted. He also called for the Strait of Hormuz to be fully reopened. But of course, that's not up to the United States. That is up to the authorities in Iran. Does a unilateral social media post then signal a wider deal? We'll ask the question.
5: BBC News with Sue Montgomery. A Canadian man has pleaded guilty to abetting in the deaths of 14 people in Ontario by selling them the chemicals they used to take their own lives. Kenneth Law's plea was part of a deal with prosecutors who withdrew the more serious charges of murder. The former chef sold the legal but toxic substances online to vulnerable people through online suicide forums. Barry Caffrey has the details.
6: He was facing 14 counts each of first-degree murder and counselling or aiding suicide related to 14 Ontario residents who died by suicide aged between 16 and 36. He was accused of selling illegal but potentially deadly chemical online to people who took their own lives. Kenneth Law is 60, he's a former chef, and he entered the plea a little earlier at the Ontario Superior Court of Justice.
5: President Trump says he is meeting in the Situation Room in the White House to make what he called a final decision on whether to strike a deal with Iran. He insisted that Iran must open the Strait of Hormuz for shipping and agree to never have nuclear weapons. Bernd Bussmann is in Washington.
7: In a lengthy post on Truth Social, President Trump repeated that any deal would have to include an Iranian agreement to not develop nuclear weapons, the reopening of the Strait of Hormuz without tolls, the removal of mines, and the destruction of Iran's highly enriched uranium by the U.S. While the president said that the U.S. blockade of Iranian ports will be lifted, he added that no money will exchange hands until further notice, a key demand of Tehran's. It is not immediately clear whether Iran has agreed to those terms, and Trump has repeatedly vowed that an end to the conflict is close at hand, only for talks to stall.
5: News just in, Iran's Fars news agency says Iranian officials describe Mr. Trump's comments as a mixture of truth and falsehood. They say no final decision has been made by Iran, and the U.S. president's claim that Iran will open the Strait of Hormuz is not in the deal. Rescuers in Laos say they've brought out one of five men trapped inside a semi-submerged cave for more than a week. They'd been looking for gold. This report from our global affairs reporter Anbarasa Natarajan.
8: The head of the rescue team said the villager was safe and the team were still assessing whether to bring the other four out immediately afterwards. No detail has been given yet on how the first man was extracted from the cave. The five Lao nationals were stranded underground in a remote mountainous area after heavy rain triggered flash flooding, blocking their way out. Two others are still unaccounted for. Rescue efforts had focused on pumping out the monsoon floodwaters, which trapped the men.
5: BBC.

0: The Israeli Prime Minister Benjamin Netanyahu says IDF forces have crossed the Litani River, which had previously been the northern boundary of their offensive in Lebanon. He'd earlier announced an expansion of ground operation against the Iran-backed Hezbollah group. Israel has stepped up its attacks over the past week, but many of the casualties have been civilians. The former head of the Chinese temple, known as the birthplace of Kung Fu, has been sentenced to 24 years in jail for crimes including embezzlement. Xie Yongxin was arrested last year. Stephen McDonald reports from Beijing.
1: When Xie Yongxin became abbot of the Shaolin Temple in 1999, he transformed it into a vast money-making enterprise and earned the nickname the CEO Monk. But last July, he was detained following allegations he gave and received bribes, amassing considerable wealth and fathering children out of wedlock. For his many critics in China who said he debased a religious and cultural icon by turning it into a business empire, his guilty verdict and sentencing have come as no surprise.
0: Three Chinese astronauts have returned safely to Earth after completing China's longest space mission to date. Their re-entry capsule touched down at a site in Inner Mongolia. The men spent 210 days on board China's Tiangong space station. The crews are testing systems and equipment needed for China's plans to set foot on the moon by the end of the decade. The next Call of Duty game has been announced, featuring a controversial storyline involving a full-scale North Korean invasion of South Korea. The narrative pulls directly from real-world tense relations on the Korean Peninsula. While the trailer has amassed tens of millions of views, critics have voiced sensitivity concerns about the game's setting in an unresolved conflict zone. BBC News.
2: You're listening to Outside Source on the BBC World Service. We're live from our newsroom here in central London. Looking at the pictures in front of me, I can see President Putin speaking to reporters. He has been speaking about the fact that a drone has struck a building in Romania. He said he only just heard about this and hasn't confirmed or denied whether or not the drone is Russian, as Romania has strongly alleged. We'll keep you up to date with that story. We'll also turn to what President Trump has been saying about a different conflict, the one involving the United States and Israel on the one hand and Iran on the other hand. President Trump has posted on Truth Social that he is meeting in the Situation Room in the White House to make what he called a final decision on whether or not to strike a deal with Iran. And let's bring in our White House reporter, Bernd de Boosman. Bernd, it was a pretty long Truth Social post. What do we need to know from it?
3: Well, essentially, in his Truth Social post, President Trump repeated kind of the outlines of what any deal would have to include. So that includes an Iranian agreement to not develop nuclear weapons, the reopening of the Strait of Hormuz without tolls, the removal of naval mines, and the destruction of Iran's highly enriched uranium inside the country. He also said that the blockade will be lifted, but that no money will exchange hands. Now, that's an important point, because that's something that Iran very much wants, is its money and assets that have been frozen in foreign banks. What we don't know is how Iran will respond to this, or really whether how far along in this process. President Trump has said several times in the past that a deal is almost right around the corner, and then talks have stalled. So I think many people here in Washington are kind of waiting with bated breath to see how this plays out. But President Trump said it would be the final decision.
2: Some of them might want to look at what the Iranian news agencies are saying, because in the last few minutes we've been following some of the updates from the Fars news agency, which has always been seen as a semi-official news agency close to the powers in Iran. And Iranian sources have told the Fars news agency that a deal does not include reopening the Hormuz Strait toll-free. Before the start of the war, burned, of course, any ship could pass, didn't have to pay anything. And now the suggestion from Iran might be that you have to pay, and you have to pay Iran. Would the U.S. accept that?
3: They almost certainly would not. In the last several days, the U.S. has come out quite strongly against any suggestion that Iran would have any role tolling or kind of managing traffic through the Strait of Hormuz. We saw the U.S. threaten countries, specifically Oman, with sanctions on them if they were to participate in any sort of Iranian project to toll through the strait. We also saw the U.S. announce sanctions against the Persian Gulf Strait Authority that Iran created essentially after this conflict began. And basically the U.S. said that

0: any ships that end up paying Iran would be in violation of U.S. sanctions. I think that's very much one of the primary red lines for the White House, is that traffic goes through the Strait of Hormuz unencumbered and without having to pay any sort of toll.
1: Bernd de Boosman, our reporter at the White House, many thanks.

0: This is Outside Source on the BBC World Service. I've just stepped away from our desk, a couple of banks of desks across to the corner of the newsroom, to our digital editors, to speak to our Europe digital editor, Paul Kirby, about Romania. The fact that the head of NATO, Mark Rutte, the Secretary General, I should say, says the military alliance is ready to defend every inch of its territory after an apartment block in Romania, a NATO member, was hit during a Russian drone attack. How significant was the drone strike, and was it deliberate?
1: It was very significant. It's the most serious attack pretty much in 4 years, and certainly the most serious attack on Romania. It wasn't necessarily a deliberate attack. In fact, the Romanian president, Nicu Șordan, himself has said it was probably not deliberate. The drone was one of 43 drones that were fired at Ukraine. Now, there are a couple of ports on the River Danube just over the river from Romania. It's two Ukrainian ports. One is called Rini, and we think that the 43 drones targeted Rini, this Ukrainian port, which is about 20 kilometers away. Now, this particular drone, according to the Romanian president, they believe was shot over Rini or near Rini and ended up deflecting towards Romania, and that's why it ended up in this Romanian city, a big city called Galați, which is not that far from the Ukrainian border or the Moldovan border.
0: What then does NATO have to do if one of its member states, which Romania is hit by Russia? Is NATO compelled to respond or compelled to issue a strong statement?
1: This is the very difficult task that all of NATO have to do. How do they respond to something like this, which is probably not deliberate, but is clearly a serious attack in the sense that two people, a mother and her 14-year-old son, were wounded. They ended up in hospital with burns. And how does a national government and a government which is a NATO ally respond to that? They have to do something. They have to improve drone defenses, for example. That's the one thing that they can agree on. But in terms of the war itself, they don't want to get sucked into the war, which is why the Romanians themselves have been very careful about how they respond to these drone attacks. They could have tried to shoot it down themselves with two aircraft, which they scrambled. They only had a few minutes' notice when they saw this drone coming towards Romania. They decided not to shoot it down because of the risk to the domestic population.
0: And you and I can see on one of the screens there President Putin speaking to reporters. What's he been saying?
1: Right, he's been saying that it's probably a Ukrainian drone. Now, you kind of think, well, he would say that because that's what... why would the Russians want to target Romania? In other words, he's trying to deflect from responsibility for that. The other thing that the Russians are saying is they are accusing NATO allies and Romania of deflecting from an attack that they say Ukraine carried out on a pedagogical university, a college, exactly a week ago, in which they say 23 young women, and mainly young women, were killed.
0: Paul Kirby, our Europe digital editor, thank you so much, as always, for speaking to us. I'm just going to drift back past our online colleagues and past our vertical video colleagues towards our own desk here, where I can find Anbarasan Etidajan, one of our global affairs reporters and our South Asia specialist, has just put on headphones, hello, to speak to you about a couple of stories. Firstly, I've been following progress of the rescue mission in Laos, which has had some success in finding those who'd been trapped.
2: Yes, a short while ago, some of these rescuers have been posting messages on social media that they have managed to bring one person out of this cave. And it is a positive news. It is a positive news for people because these people have been stranded for more than a week now. So these are villagers from Laos, from the central part of the country in a mountainous area.

0: area, where they went in looking for gold or other objects, and suddenly the monsoon rain came and flooding inundated the escape route or the passages. So they've been stranded there for a week. So what we know is that at least seven of them went inside, and rescuers have found five people alive on Wednesday, giving a lot of hope and happiness among this all this very tricky story. Now, they brought one person out, and they are now planning to bring the other four, but it is going to be a challenge.
1: We're also looking, and by some way we've got you here, stories and news about India's upcoming monsoon season.
0: This monsoon is the lifeline for India, especially for the Indian farmers, because this replenishes water for nearly 70% of the water resources. This is very key for the farming community. As you know, India is the largest exporter of paddy, and then largest producer of sugar. So initially they were expecting only 2% loss. Now they are saying that it is the worst in 11 years. Supposed to start in the first week of June and it continues until September. So what this could mean is this could have an impact on crop production, and it is likely to increase inflation, because this is like millions and millions of farmers depend on this monsoon rain. And that's why, you know, any change, what they are attributing is to that El Nino effect, because of the, you know, warm temperature air which comes in Pacific, then it kind of impacts the South and Southeast Asia, changing the weather pattern.
1: Let's stay with the weather. We reported earlier this week that 40 of the hottest cities in the world, or the top 40 hottest cities in the world, if I can get that right, are in India. How are things there?
0: Really bad. Because, you know, people are suffering. I was talking to some of our colleagues, and they say it is really bad situation because of the heat. It is sometimes touching up to 45 degrees C centigrade. And it is...
1: Wow, that's astonishing.
0: That's astonishing. And just, it's not only for those inside the house, people are using a lot of air conditioning and water coolers, but it is having a huge impact on manual labor. People, workers who are in the construction industry, people who are working in the transport industry, they are suffering. You know, the only way people, what they do is, you know, they dip their... towel in cold water and wrap it around their head, and then they keep drinking, you know, lemon juice and try to, you know, keep themselves hydrated. But it is having an impact on people, and they hope that the onset of the monsoon can bring down this temperature. But it is, you know, the human tolerable level, how much we can tolerate. I can tell you, in Dadu in Pakistan, it was yesterday 51.5.
1: What?
0: So, you know, we're
1: halfway to boiling point.
0: That is, so the scientists are now talking about what is the human tolerance level of the heat. I mean, because of the heat stroke, you have hundreds of people dying over a period of 3-4 months. But even for normal people, even if you're sitting inside the house, people get really tired. Imagine if it is going 45, 46, and then the dry heat. So this is really raising questions about how people can tackle this extreme heat.
1: You've also been looking at a story about lions dying in an Indian zoo.
0: So we can't end the program without talking about animals, right?
1: Of course, that's what you and I do.
0: So today's quota is lion. So in Gir Forest in Western India, in the state of Gujarat, that's home to the endangered species of Asiatic lions. And, you know, it's the only place in the world where you find Asiatic lions. Normally, when you think about lions, you always think about Africa.
1: African lions, yes.
0: But no, these are smaller in size. But you know what? Once upon a time, they were all over Middle East, Turkey, Iran. But then somehow the link got disconnected. So the only one group stranded in Gujarat, that's the only place where you have about nearly 900 of them. But in the last few weeks, now the authorities are reporting that at least seven of them, four of them cubs, have died. And the suspicion is that because of some viral infection.
1: I see.
0: And now they have isolated about 10 kilometers area. They have even caught some of these lions, put them in the cages. They're literally removing the ticks because they think it is caused because of this tick population. The tick doesn't, you know, it doesn't get affected, but it is kind of transmitting this virus. So that is a real worry, because it is a only place where you find. So there's a group of, you know, lions. It can easily get transmitted from one to another. That's why they're trying to quarantine. And then in the Gir Forest and its surrounding areas, the population has been increasing. It's one of the

0: rare success stories of conservation. At one point, it reduced to less than 400, 300 some years ago. Now it has come up 900. But this kind of disease is, again, predictable because it happened in Africa as well. Lions dying, tigers dying in India due to various canine temper virus. You know, people talk about different diseases. So it's not because of habitat, it is simply because of viral infection. And that's one of the reasons why people are, you know, urging the local government transport some of them to another part of India so that the population is kept apart. Even if there is an outbreak of disease, they can be saved.
1: Anbarsan Etirajan, thank you so much as always for stopping by. This is Outside Source on the BBC World Service. The Oscar-winning actor and director Russell Crowe has gone viral after giving what might best be described as a rather stern, even old-fashioned warning to autograph hunters outside his hotel in Paris.
2: Stay where you are. Okay. Don't pushing on me. Sure. I'll come to you. Sure. Okay, everybody's sure. Space. Okay, sure. As soon as somebody's in, okay, okay. Got me?
3: Yes.
2: Clear?
3: Yes, sir.
1: The beeps were probably more clear than what he had to say. Essentially, he was saying, stay where you are and I will get to you. Don't everybody rush, don't everybody crowd. Russell Crowe has since tweeted about the incident, saying he was one man with no security, but that everybody got their autograph and selfie and the situation was handled. It has, though, sparked a bigger conversation about autograph culture, celebrity boundaries and where the line is between passionate fandom and personal space. And coming into this building, BBC's new broadcasting house, we occasionally see autograph hunters waiting for some of the celebrities who come in here to be interviewed by entertainment reporters. Those autograph hunters are rarely interested in journalist autographs or politician autographs. To speak more about this, we have two autograph collectors joining us now. Beth Lynch is a collector based in Coventry, that's here in the UK, and Troy Francis Beaumont is a content creator and autograph collector from Liverpool. Thank you so much for joining us. Beth, can you put yourself in the picture of those fans in Paris? How would you have responded if Russell Crowe had been issuing those stern instructions to you?
4: Well, in a situation like that, if someone was telling me to stay back, don't get close, I'll come to you when it gets to you, I completely respect that, respect their boundaries, and wait for my turn.
1: And what about you, Troy Francis?
5: I completely agree. I think, to be honest, there's a bit of a debate as to, you know, how much personal space celebrities have, especially when they put themselves in the public eye. But I think sometimes it's kind of a question of, you know, giving someone an inch and them taking a mile, wherein, you know, you do need to kind of give them that space to come to you, because if you crowd in on it, you're ruining experience for everyone else.
1: And Russell Crowe was explaining that that's really what he wanted to do and that he did give everybody a chance to get that autograph. So, Beth and Troy Francis, we've got you on the line and we're fascinated to hear some of the stories you have of some of the autographs you've chased down. Beth, who's on the top list that you have?
4: I think the best experience with getting an autograph I have is probably with Evan Peters. He's one of my favourite actors. And it was at a premiere and he, like, just simply, like, signed the autograph normal, and then I'd, like, had expressed to him how big of a fan I was, and then a couple minutes later, he got further down the line, and then he, like, obviously must have still been thinking about me, and he came back over, and he, like, did, like, the whole autograph. He personalised it. He, like, said, like, oh, I want to make it special for you. So that's probably my best experience I have with one.
1: Troy Francis, what's your best experience?
5: Oh, I've not done as many of the premieres. I'm a little bit jealous of that one. I go to a lot of the Comic Cons to meet guests. In Liverpool here, the Comic Con here gets loads of big names in now. I'd say some people from Marvel and Star Wars probably. So like Brie Larson, Hayden Christensen, Paul Bettany, people like that, who've all been lovely to interact with. I think those spaces are really nice as well, because they're there to meet the fans, so they kind of know what to expect and they're kind of in the zone for it. So you can come up and talk to them about
1: yes,
5: you know, which
1: exactly.
5: bits of their work they like.
1: Out,
5: and,
1: they're yeah. not just getting out of the shower. I mean, they're there to
5: exactly,
1: sign autographs.
5: Yes. At least I wouldn't think they would be there now.
1: And then tell us about, both of you, some of the more difficult experiences that you might have had. Beth?
4: I mean, at red carpets, there's some celebrities that will just, because that's where I mainly go to meet them, they will just simply just refuse to sign autographs, which is completely fine. Like, I absolutely understand that, because maybe they don't have time. So there's been like a few cases with people where like I've gone and I haven't got what I wanted. Like with when I met Jennifer Lawrence, it was like you had to choose between if you wanted a

0: photo or an autograph, but luckily, because my section was so hectic and I was getting pushed so much, I managed to be able to get both because she started to like slow down a bit, so they'd stop pushing. But there's been other cases where like friends of mine have gone to these events, and like I remember my friend, she really wanted to meet Mark Ruffalo, and she left there and she was like the only person in our friend group that didn't meet, and she didn't even get an autograph. And it's just like a lot of times you just don't end up with what you want at a premiere.
1: Yeah. And Troy Francis, what about you? What's the hardest experience you've had?
2: I wouldn't say it was one even necessarily for myself, but for a guest who I won't name because I don't want to speak for them. But I was at a Comic Con a few years ago in a line to get somebody's autograph, and the person in front of me kind of was pushed in by some staff and had about 30 prints they wanted signing, and there was no, you know, personalizations or anything. They were just like, sign this, sign this, sign this. And you could really tell they were going, okay, yep, yep, cool. And you kind of we got up to them afterwards, and obviously they wouldn't say anything to be like, oh, that was a pain, but there was kind of a look of like, oh, someone who actually wants to, you know, talk to me now. I think that's the thing as well. I don't know what Beth can say about the premieres, but you do get some who actually want to meet the person themselves, and there are some who are just like, sign this thing so I can sell it on. I don't really care who you are, but yeah, I know someone else will.
1: And is there an etiquette among fellow autograph hunters about how much time you're each meant to have with the person whose autograph you're all seeking, Beth?
0: Well, the autograph hunters they tend to dislike fangirls because they believe that we're taking up their time, which they think that these events should be for them, and they don't like the fact that, you know, sometimes the celebrities prefer to meet an actual fan. So they just think that they deserve better than everyone else because this is a job for them. But realistically, I think a celebrity would probably prefer to meet someone who actually has seen their work and actually will keep that autograph and treasure it over someone who's going to sell it on eBay for £400.
1: And Troy Francis, in those uncontrolled areas which are outside the conventions, do you have to have sharp elbows in order to fight to the front?
2: I think sometimes, yeah. I mean, I was quite surprised because I went to the red carpet for the BAFTA Game Awards a few weeks ago, and I expected it to be quite a big turnout because Charlie Cox was one of the award presenters, but that was quite quiet. The thing that surprised me, I think it's, again, it depends on what people are looking for. I was there because you've been in a game that had been nominated, whereas there were a couple of other people who were like, oh, he's Daredevil, I want to meet him for that. And, you know, there's a bit of like kind of anticipation there, but it wasn't so busy that anyone really stepped on each other's toes. He got to everyone. It was fairly well paced and it was quite pleasant. But I imagine had it been a bit busier or more people had maybe realized he'd be there, it maybe could have got out of control.
1: And you, of course, both go one of you goes to premieres or you go to conventions, but case study. Let's say you were walking down the street and all of a sudden Keanu Reeves was walking by. I'm picking a random celebrity to show my age there. Beth, when you see a celebrity in the street like that, do you automatically have a piece of paper and a pen ready just in case you might bump into a celebrity whose autograph you'd like?
0: Never. I met Niall from One Direction the other week in the streets, and I love One Direction. They're like, they've been my favourite band since I was like a little kid. And I saw Niall, and the only thing I did was walk up to him and go, oh my God, oh my God. And I felt like a right idiot. I didn't even ask for I didn't get a picture, I didn't get anything signed. All I did was ask him to do a video saying hi to my friends.
1: That's not bad.
0: And I just went, thank you, Niall, bye. I'm never prepared in these situations.
1: Are you, Troy Francis?
2: I would never, yeah, and I wouldn't be walking around with a pen and paper or anything. I think, you know, sometimes it's not, I know the debate is about autograph collecting, but I think the experience of meeting them, I think, is the nicer thing. Mm. And, like, for me, sometimes I think I prefer to have the photo because you can look at it and go, oh, you know, I met that person. And that's much easier to do if you know it's them, because I'd always have the doubt of someone walking past and going, is that who I think it is? I don't want to walk up and then tap him on the shoulder and then it turns out it's just some other person.
1: You'd have to get that autograph anyway. You just have to say, oh yeah, I like the way you walk, so let me sign. Right, final question in the last few seconds. Who is the number one person you have not yet got but that you have to get their autograph? Beth.
0: Taron Egerton and Richard Madden.
1: Two of them, right. And Troy Francis.
2: Oh, I have to go Ewan McGregor.
1: How easy or difficult would it be to get Ewan McGregor? I mean, you have to go to a lot of Star Wars conventions, Troy Francis?
2: Yeah, I go to quite a few of them. He's done them in the past, but hasn't for a few years. I think especially now I've got Hayden's, obviously, with Anakin and Obi-Wan being like the duo. I'm very keen to try and complete that.
1: Yeah, then you need R2-D2, then you need C-3PO, and the whole lot. Troy Francis Beaumont and Beth Lynch, autograph collectors and content creators, thank you to you both so much for explaining the rules to autograph hunting. This is James Reynolds. Do stay with us here on Outside Source on the BBC.

0: Stay with us on the BBC World Service because in half an hour, it's Outlook.
1: A young boy in Louisiana dreams of being a blues star, but it's not until his 60s that he rockets to fame. And we're in the deep blue depths of one of the most famous dive sites in the world to hear a freediving story of triumph and tragedy.
0: That's followed by Witness History looking back at the making of the film Titanic.
2: They call it the 100-day studio because at the same time that they were building the ship, they were building the tanks and the sets. And at the time, it had 4 sound stages, 3 water tanks. The big one, it was like 2 sizes of a football field. More than 4,000 people were working at the time there.
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3: You know, there'll be lots of jollof rice and there'll be drinks, music, arts, culture. 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
4: This is Outside Source, live from the BBC's newsroom in central London. In a few minutes' time, we'll hear from 3 women in the West who each have family members in Iran. And this week, they've all been able to speak to those respective family members as the government in Iran partially eases restrictions on the internet after nearly 3 months of near total blackout. What then was it like to reconnect after almost 3 months? What did they all talk about?
5: BBC News with Sue Montgomery. A Canadian man who sold poisons online has pleaded guilty to 14 charges of aiding suicide. Kenneth Law is alleged to have sold chemicals to people around the world. He made a plea deal in Canada to avoid being charged with murder. President Trump says he's meeting in the Situation Room in the White House to make what he called a final decision on whether to strike a deal with Iran. In a social media post, he insisted that Iran must open the Strait of Hormuz and agree to never have nuclear weapons. Shortly after Mr. Trump posted the comments, Iran's foreign minister said any agreement was dependent on an end to what he called Washington's excessive demands. As Israel continues to bombard southern Lebanon, Prime Minister Benjamin Netanyahu says Israeli ground forces have pushed further into the country, crossing the Litani River. Reports from Sudan say at least 27 people have been killed in attacks in North Kordofan state. A doctor's group has blamed forces allied to the paramilitary RSF. The first of a group of villagers trapped for more than a week in a flooded cave in Laos has been brought out to safety. Divers from several countries have joined the operation to rescue the men, who became stranded while looking for gold. A US judge has temporarily blocked the Trump administration from setting up a fund worth nearly $2 billion to pay people it claims were wrongly targeted by previous governments. Critics say the fund would be a mechanism to reward Trump supporters. The former head of the Chinese Shaolin Temple has been jailed for 24 years for corruption. Xie Yongxin had a fleet of luxury cars and fathered children with several women. BBC News.
4: You're listening to Outside Source on the BBC World Service, live from our position right here in the heart of the BBC's newsroom, our engine room, where journalists all around me are putting out radio programmes, TV programmes, vertical videos and web pages. We want to turn to the Middle East. Israel's Prime Minister Benjamin Netanyahu says he's directed the country's armed forces, the IDF, to increase their control of Gaza to 70% of the land mass of Gaza. The expansion in control by Israel would contradict the terms of the US-led ceasefire that Israel and Hamas, the armed group that runs Gaza, agreed to in October 2025. Our Middle East correspondent Emma Onada joins me now. Why 70%? Why the desire to take further territory in Gaza, Emma?
6: Good question. When the ceasefire deal was struck in October last year, the Israeli military was occupying around 53%. Since then, we've had the Israeli government confirm it has expanded its control up to 60%, and now they're intending to go further to 70%. Prime Minister Netanyahu said yesterday that they're tightening the grip on Hamas, so trying to put further pressure on Hamas. There are some people saying that the government in Israel is looking towards the Iran-US ceasefire deal, which, as Iran insists, would include a ceasefire on all fronts in the regional war. Most of the time, people are looking at Lebanon and Hezbollah when they talk about the sort of the most active

0: front, but this, indeed, this deal could include the war, the sort of a situation in the Gaza Strip, and maybe the Israeli military and the Israeli government don't want to have their hands bound. They want to be in the strongest position possible when, you know, if such a ceasefire deal comes into place. But another theory is also that there are elections coming up in Israel, and Prime Minister Netanyahu is keenly aware of how much criticism he is getting because he seems to have been sidelined in this whole US-Iran process. He's trying to get onto the front foot, trying to show that he's still in control. And then finally, there is also a huge fear amongst the Palestinians in the Gaza Strip that there isn't really a commitment to the ceasefire process from the Israeli side. You heard just this week from the Minister of Defense, Israel Katz, saying that Israel still plans to implement what he calls voluntary emigration from the Gaza Strip, which for Palestinians, they read that as forced ethnic cleansing, and they fear that there isn't actually a commitment to this ongoing ceasefire process, and the expansion of control is really a signal of that in their eyes.
1: Gaza was already a very crowded place when the Palestinians were able to control 100% of the territory of Gaza. If the Palestinians are left with 30% of Gaza, how crowded will that get?
0: Very crowded. I mean, since the ceasefire deal came into place, over a million people are still displaced. Most of them are living in tents or makeshift shelters in the bombed out ruins of the buildings that remain in the Gaza Strip. So you still have these huge displacement camps where many people are crammed in. Doctors Without Borders say there is still a huge lack of access to water and sanitation. The infrastructure is very bad. The UN and a number of aid agencies are saying that Israel is continuing to block certain kinds of infrastructure equipment, heavy machinery that would allow some of the rubble to begin to be cleared and buildings to be rebuilt, homes to be rebuilt. So, yes, the situation hasn't improved and people are really already crammed into these very tight areas.
1: Looking then to the other front in Israel's conflicts, the front in Lebanon, Benjamin Netanyahu says that IDF forces have crossed the Litani River, which had previously been the northern boundary of their offensive in southern Lebanon. Tell us more.
0: Well, this is a river around 10 kilometers north of the border between Lebanon and Israel, and the Israeli troops have mostly been within that sort of limit in the past month of the ceasefire deal, a ceasefire which many people say only exists in name, but the ground troops had remained. Now, early this week, when Prime Minister Netanyahu announced this expanded, intensified campaign against Hezbollah, it came with the announcement that ground forces would be pushing up into the south of Lebanon. We had an announcement, an order from the Israeli military that all Lebanese people in the south of Lebanon should leave ahead of planned attacks. And we're aware that across the river already, there are some active hostilities on the ground between Hezbollah fighters and Israeli troops. You've had Hezbollah claiming to have repelled one particular advance early this week by an Israeli military unit, saying that they were using drones to target the troops. And indeed, we've seen a number of these videos released by Hezbollah showing their really effective use of these drones that are wired using fiber optic cable. So they're much more resistant to sort of jamming technology, and how deadly they've proved to been. Already 11 Israeli soldiers have been killed by these drones in the past few weeks. It's one of the motivating reasons for Israel's expanded campaign.
1: Emin Ada, our Middle East correspondent, many thanks for joining us. We want now to turn to another part of the Middle East, to Iran. You might know that if you've been listening to this program, that President Trump has been posting on Truth Social that the U.S. will lift its naval blockade. He's made a number of demands of Iran. In turn, the Fars News Agency, the semi-official in Iran, has just said that Iran has stressed that after the U.S. blockade is lifted, it will reopen the Strait of Hormuz according to its own predetermined arrangements. We wait to hear more about what those arrangements might be, but I think the only thing we can say with certainty at the moment is that, at least in public at the moment, there is no signed memorandum of understanding between Iran and the United States. There are competing demands, but no public agreement. However, in Iran this week, life has materially changed for some Iranians because much of the country has been partially reconnected to the internet this week after an 88

0: day shutdown, during which it was incredibly hard for Iranians to access the internet and to speak to the outside world. The Iranian government cut that access after the US and Israel launched the war on the 28th of February, suggesting that the aim of cutting off communications was to prevent surveillance, espionage and cyber attacks. This week, though, many people are back online. Our global disinformation reporter, Reha Kansara, has been following the story and joins me on the line. Those 88 days, then, of near total radio silence and blackout, what are we learning about those days now, Reha?
1: We're still trying to understand what happened during those 88 days. I mean, we have had drips and drabs of information coming out through people who were able to access the internet using Starlink at the time. But essentially, at the moment, what we're seeing from the Iranian people in the country on social media is a reaction of relief more than information in terms of what's coming out. Relief that they are able to use the internet in a very humane way. Relief that they can communicate with their family and friends without being monitored by the Iranian government. Relief that young kids can play video games. Relief that people can go about and get on with their businesses. So it's all quite wholesome at the moment. But equally, there is this sign of what is going to happen next. Let's not forget, this is a partial restoration. And Kentik, which has been monitoring the internet traffic coming in and out of the country, has put it as high as 60% at the moment, which is nowhere near the level of internet traffic that predates not just the war, but the protests that occurred in January.
0: What kind of stories have you been hearing?
1: So it's a mixed bag of stories. I mean, what I'm seeing from social media is that, as I said, you know, there is a lot of young kids who are happy to just be playing games. But equally, there are families who are split in terms of one person might have access to the internet through their mobile service provider, whereas the other person might not have access to the internet through their mobile service provider. An Iranian lady that I've spoken to who is in London said she was able to contact her family for the first time since the internet was partially restored this week. And she hadn't heard from her family in ages, not just because the internet was down, but because she couldn't speak to her family on a landline as well. That was being monitored. So, you know, you have to be very sensitive about what you're saying through landlines as well. So it's really mixed at the moment. There is some relief, but there is also some anticipation about what might happen next. You know, the internet, the global internet, is heavily restricted in the country. Things like Instagram, WhatsApp, and Telegram, which are very popularly used in the country, are monitored and restricted. So you have to use a VPN to access these platforms. So, you know, it's really hard to know at this time. The access is very, very slow. And we will just have to wait and see what happens next, because it's changing literally every day.
0: Reha Kansara, our global disinformation reporter, many thanks. Well, we wanted to hear from those Iranians living abroad who have close family members inside Iran what it's been like this week, being able to pick up the phone and dial them, or being able to answer the phone and hearing the people they love the most without restriction for the first time in about 88 days. Kaylee and Amira are here in the UK. We spoke to them earlier this year at an Iranian restaurant here in London, where they were speaking of the difficulties of getting in touch with their families in Iran. They joined us, as well as Fariba, who's in the United States. Hers is the first voice you'll hear.
2: I was very happy when internet access came back, because as you mentioned, I finally had a chance to talk my family on WhatsApp video, and especially my grandpa, which is very rely on videos. He's not so happy if you talk to him over the phone, because he cannot see your face, and it's not acceptable for him. So when you are on the video with him, he is like, oh, he feels that you are home, and he tells everyone, oh, look, Fariba is here. Like, here for him means she's at home. So for people like me, I think, who live outside Iran, being unable to connect family for such a long time, it was very stressful. And internet came back, make like many people like me so happy. So
0: Fariba, how old is your grandfather?
2: He's 92.
0: Amazing. And

0: What did you speak about with him?
1: So, well, he's out of Tehran yet, because during the war something happened and the bombing were happening around their home in the area east of Tehran. And then that's why we evacuated.

0: at the freediving.
1: But Christoph stayed close friends with Steve, who still lived in Dahab and was now doing safety for even more freediving competitions.
2: Alessia Zecchini, Italia.
1: He also started working with the Italian freediving champion, Alessia Zecchini.
2: 30 metres, first safety.
3: She's with the first safety.
1: Steve was her first safety. In July 2017, they were in Dahab for the Blue Hole, that coral-lined, cathedral-like spot with the underwater arch that Christoph loved so much. The Blue Hole is magical, but it's also known as the world's deadliest site for freedivers.
0: It's like a big tube down of 100 meters, and then at around 55, there starts the arch, and you can swim through it, and then you arrive in the open sea. And that's, of course, as a freediver, that's a dangerous dive, because it's a long dive, and it combines two disciplines. So you swim down, and then you swim across. And at that depth, you're very heavy.
1: It can also be very disorienting, and divers can get lost trying to get through the arch and back up to the surface. At those depths, there's also a risk of nitrogen narcosis, one of the most serious conditions a diver can face. It can lead to hallucinations, confusion, and impaired judgment. There are no official figures, but it's believed that around 200 people have died in the Blue Hole. Alessia Zecchini wanted to freedive the Blue Hole and swim through the arch with no fins and set a new world record. Steve and Alessia had grown really close, and he was in charge of her safety. The dive was meticulously planned. The timings of each stretch had all been calculated. Steve would descend and wait for her on a rope on the other side of the arch. But on the day, it went wrong. Alessia was faster than predicted, and Steve's descent was slightly late. He waited on the rope but couldn't see her. They had missed each other by 30 seconds. Alessia became disoriented and couldn't find the rope. Eventually, Steve spotted her, and with his help, she made it out of the ocean alive. But Steve didn't. He blacked out. He was found floating on the water, face down and unresponsive.
0: I was in Sardinia with my girlfriend. I was on a beach when I received a phone call with the news that Steve passed away in the Blue Hole. And my first reaction was, I have to get on a flight and go and save him. Like, he needs help. Like, it was too late, of course, but I flew to Dahab, because I really had to go and see it for myself. I went to his funeral, and after his funeral, I still couldn't believe it. So I went to Egypt to really see for myself that he was gone. It's unreal. The Blue Hole wasn't the Blue Hole anymore for me. It felt like a graveyard or something. And I couldn't dive down anymore. It felt so weird. There was a lot of anger. It's not rational, but I got this anger buildup and I didn't even notice it. Like, I would go out in the city with my motorbike into the traffic and just wait for someone to do something wrong and then just giving the full load. And that went on for a year. And I told myself, like, this is not me. Like, I'm not that person. Like, I need help. So I seeked help with grief because I couldn't place it myself.
1: And it took time, but Christoph's relationship with the sea slowly healed. He started freediving again for fun and managed to do the same 70-meter dive, this time with no injuries. He also found work that combined his passions for diving and acting.
0: Like, the sea is always in my heart, and I got this great job in a film studio. We have this big water tank in Brussels where we shoot underwater scenes or in-water scenes. And I train actors and do their safety during their water work. It's like a tribute to Steve, yeah. I want to continue his legacy, and everything that he taught me, I want to pass on to other people. I'm very thankful to Steve, and it's such a shame that I can't share it with him, because he would be so proud.
1: That was Belgian actor and freediver Christoph Koenen. That is all that we've got time for today on the Outlook Mixtape. Thank you so much for joining us. I'm India Rackerson, and we'll be back next week. Have a lovely weekend.
4: Be
3: BBC World Service, and now Witness History with me.

0: Jane Wilkinson. I'm taking you back to Mexico in 1997 for the making of one of the most successful films in movie history and one of the most expensive.
1: Titanic was called the Ship of Dreams, and it was. It really was.
2: All right, open your eyes.
3: It was breathtaking, and I would say that would be one of my favorite parts of the film, when Rose first watches the Titanic, when she looks at the ship, because I think that's how I felt when I first saw it. It was massive.
0: Meet Luisa Gomez de Silva, who was 25 when she began her first job in the movie business, on the set of what was expected to be a major blockbuster.
4: The Titanic is a love story set aboard the liner's doomed maiden voyage in 1912, when it sank, killing more than 1,500 people. The film has already attracted huge publicity, mainly because it cost a cool $200 million to make.
0: The budget was not the only groundbreaking milestone. The director, James Cameron, wanted to film on an almost full-size replica of the ship, and for that, he needed to create the world's biggest water tank. So he headed to Mexico.
3: And they were in a helicopter scouting the whole area. He wanted to build this tank that looked at the ocean. And then they saw this piece of empty land south of the border. And at the time, there wasn't any roads built there. It was like pretty much 45 acres. And they decided that was a good spot for a temporary facility. So that's how it started.
0: In May 1996, building began in Rosarito, in the Mexican state of Baja California, and construction was quick.
3: They call it the 100-day studio because at the same time that they were building the ship, they were building the tanks and the sets. And at the time, it had 4 sound stages, 3 water tanks. The big one, it was like 2 sizes of a football field. More than 4,000 people were working at the time there. Carpenters, painters, plasterers, plus everybody else.
0: And there was the ship itself. Built in 1912 and 269 meters long, the Titanic was originally the largest object ever to move on water. And the movie version was almost as big.
3: It was a 90% size replica. When you see the plans, you never realize the magnitude. You could see the facade with all the windows, and it had the decks. And all the entrance to the rooms. We had a huge tower crane to lift the funnels, to put the funnels on.
0: And as an assistant coordinator in the art department, helping the replica to look authentic was part of Luisa's job.
3: Everything had to be historically perfect. So even the carpet was made and it had the stamp of Her Royal Majesty. All the china was also done in the same place that it was fabricated for the actual Titanic. The set decorator even showed us how to fold the napkins, how to set up the table. So everything was perfect.
5: Throughout production, the ship sat in a 70 million gallon tank of water. Its lavish interiors were painstakingly recreated, using plans obtained from the Titanic's original builders, blueprints thought lost since the Second World War.
3: I think it was James Cameron. He is such a perfectionist. Everybody says like, oh, he's so strict and he yells and he does this and he does that. But to me, the learning experience that I had from him, it's that he knew how he wanted things done.
0: Filming took 7 months with a cast of hundreds, headed by Leonardo DiCaprio and Kate Winslet as the lovers Jack and Rose.
3: We were working very long hours and we were shooting in the middle of the winter and it was freezing and then you had to wear layers and you can see Cameron in the crane with the hat, with the earmuffs, with the scarf, with the huge jackets, and there were so many extras. And when the ship started sinking, it was in different stages.
6: Iceberg, run ahead!
7: This ship can't.
8: She's made of iron, sir. I assure you, she can't.
3: They get to 90 degrees, and that's where everybody starts to jump off into the tanks. People with their dresses and their nightgowns, and under they had like a sort of a bodysuit or wetsuit because they were many hours in the water.
9: This is it!
10: Oh,
9: hold on!
10: Oh, God! Oh, God! Oh, oh God!
9: Do not let go of my hand!
0: And these dramatic, panicked scenes as the ship begins sinking are among Luisa's favourites in the film.

0: I guess like that part, it shows you the frailty of humans. All of this confrontation between power and the elite and the class, that people do everything they can to save themselves. I think that part to me was like the most shocking.
1: The scene that probably had the most impact would later be recreated by lovers around the world. Jack and Rose, arms outstretched on the ship's bow.
2: I'm flying, Jack.
0: I'm the king of the world thing, yes. And we've all did it. We've all climbed into that.
3: I did,
0: and we kept it for a while at the studio when it became like a small Titanic exhibit, and it was very popular.
1: But meanwhile, the film's budget was soaring.
4: The average Hollywood movie costs $60 million. The Titanic was priced at $100 million, taking into account the size of the set and expensive special effects.
0: I think it was very tense. We had auditors there, and it was like a creative situation going on at the same time. So you saw the suits, like, discussing money and discussing where to cut and coming into the office and telling us, like, you can do that, you cannot do this. And then you saw James saying, okay, I want this, I want this, I want this. And he wanted more and more. And then he, well, like everybody knows, he said, like, okay, don't pay me. I'm not taking my salary, but I want to do this.
4: Many, many more people have to see the film if it's to make a profit. Revenue needs to exceed $400 million worldwide.
1: And many, many people did see it. Titanic became the first film to gross over $1 billion at the box office.
5: We had so braced ourselves for just utter defeat and humiliation. And then when the film came out, and not only did it not go down as films are meant to do, but it actually went up on its second and third weekends, and then it just kind of defied gravity. It was like literally watching somebody levitating.
1: That's James Cameron, who in 1998 was named Best Director, one of the film's 11 Academy Awards.
6: The Oscar goes to James Cameron for Titanic.
0: Nobody was aware of the success that the film was going to have. I think we were under such a rush of like adrenaline and trying to deliver. It was just like work, work, work.
1: And the set and Titanic was already being pulled apart.
0: Trying to dismantle this massive ship because the studio was built on a temporary basis. Ripping off the carpet, taking out everything. And all the steel was sold. And because of the water, a lot of the props got damaged. So that was, of course, trashed.
1: But like the original, the legacy of Titanic lives on. Louisa still remembers seeing the film with the rest of the production crew, who became known as the Titanic Generation.
0: We were invited to the LA screening, and before the show started, James mentioned to everyone, like, he said, please watch the film. Not as the work you did for it, just watch it as a spectator. Just see what you did. And I remember that when the credit starts and you hear the song, everybody started sobbing. And if, like, I started, I was like, it was very emotional for everybody. We made it.
1: Since Titanic, Baja Studios and its water tank has hosted many other films, including Pearl Harbor and Tomorrow Never Dies. Luisa Gomez da Silva stayed in the movie business, becoming a film and television producer. She was speaking to me, Jane Wilkinson, for Witness History. Film excerpts were from Titanic, produced by 20th Century Fox and Paramount Pictures.
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9: Will it be a historic first European Champions League trophy for Arsenal, or will PSG defend their crown? We'll be in Budapest ahead of Saturday's final. And after Yannick Sinner's early exit, the French Open tennis men's draw is wide open.
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10: Hello, I'm Celia Hatton. Welcome to the newsroom. It's 18 hours GMT. Coming up, a Turkish cargo ship and a Romanian apartment block.

0: They've both been hit by Russian drones in the past 24 hours. NATO says Moscow is being reckless, and Romania is speaking out too.
1: It is most likely that we'll continue to generate security risks across the border, across the European and NATO territory.
0: In Kenya, 8 schoolgirls have been arrested in connection with a deadly school fire. A rare piece of positive news from the Ebola outbreak, one person has recovered.
2: If the local population see people walking out of these isolation tents, that will, I think, help to improve cooperation. At least that's what one aid worker said to me.
0: And the birthplace of Kung Fu, China's Shaolin Temple, is also a Buddhist monastery. So why was the temple's former abbot sentenced to 24 years in prison? We'll tell you the story. Stay with us.
3: BBC News with Sue Montgomery. A Canadian man has pleaded guilty to abetting in the deaths of 14 people in Ontario by selling them the chemicals they used to take their own lives. Kenneth Law's plea was part of a deal with prosecutors who withdrew the more serious charges of murder. Here's Barry Caffrey.
4: He sent lethal quantities of a substance online to around 1,200 people around the world. This was a substance that was marketed and sold online and in chat groups. And of course, his capture followed a very complex investigation by at least 11 law enforcement agencies. It involved investigators from around a dozen countries around the world, including here in the UK, the United States, and Italy.
3: President Trump says he's making what he called a final decision on whether to strike a deal with Iran. He insisted that Iran must open the Strait of Hormuz for shipping. Sarah Smith has the details.
5: In his latest social media post, President Trump repeated his long-standing demand that Iran must never have a nuclear weapon and that its stocks of enriched uranium must be handed over and destroyed. He also said the Strait of Hormuz must be safely reopened to international shipping, and did not say whether Iran had agreed to these provisions. The president also stated that the US naval blockade in the strait will now be lifted, and that ships that have been trapped there for weeks can start the process of, in his words, heading home. We do not know if he means the blockade will be lifted even if there is not an agreement signed with Iran today. An Iranian state media has quoted sources saying that President Trump's comments are a mixture of truth and falsehood and an attempt to portray a fabricated victory.
3: Rescuers in Laos say they have brought out one of 7 men trapped inside a semi-submerged cave for more than a week. They've been looking for gold. Jonathan Head reports from Bangkok.
6: It was already after nightfall when the rescuers posted a photograph showing them helping one of the trapped men, wearing a helmet and covered in mud, out of the cave. It had taken them about 40 minutes to bring him to safety. They're now planning how to rescue the remaining 4 men who they found on Wednesday huddled on a rock ledge. The divers have been bringing them food and water to help them regain their strength, but say they are concerned about their state of health. More people with cave diving experience have arrived in Laos from other countries to help. Huge pumps have also been brought in to lower the water level in the caves.
3: Jonathan Head. President Putin has cast doubt on whether the drone that hit a Romanian apartment building close to the Ukrainian border was a Russian device. He said it was probably a Ukrainian drone that went off course because of electronic jamming. NATO insists it was a Russian drone that injured 2 people. World News from the BBC. The Israeli Prime Minister Benjamin Netanyahu says IDF forces have crossed the Litani River, which had previously been the northern boundary of their offensive in Lebanon. He'd earlier announced an expansion of ground operations against the Iran-backed Hezbollah group. The former head of the Chinese temple, known as the birthplace of Kung Fu, has been sentenced to 24 years in jail following his conviction for crimes including embezzlement and taking bribes. She Yongshin, the one-time abbot of the Shaolin Temple, was disrobed, then arrested last year. Nicknamed the CEO monk, colleagues claimed he owned a fleet of luxury cars and had fathered children with numerous women. The next Call of Duty game has been announced, featuring a controversial storyline involving a full-scale North Korean invasion of South Korea. Critics have voiced sensitivity concerns about the game setting in an unresolved conflict zone. Here's Laura Kress.
7: For a lot of people discussing this online, it really

0: depends on how this is going to be handled. A lot of people saying, is this just going to turn what is a still unresolved war into just entertainment, or is it actually bringing something that's happening in real life to attention to people that might not be aware of it and highlighting it? Some people very excited that it's going to be featuring Korean life, but other people just wondering about that accuracy. You know, is it reducing what is obviously a very complex history to action movie stereotypes? Is it going to trivialise that history?
1: The Portuguese football manager José Mourinho has signed a three-year deal to become the new head coach of Real Madrid. It will be his second spell in charge of the Spanish giants. However, he will not be officially unveiled until after the club's presidential election, which takes place early next month. BBC News.
2: Hello, I'm Celia Hatton, and this is the newsroom on the BBC World Service. We're starting with Russian drones. They've been targeting Ukraine for years, but in the last 24 hours, they appear to have struck fresh targets outside Ukrainian territory. On Thursday, a Turkish cargo ship was hit on the Black Sea, leading Ankara to warn against what it's called an uncontrolled escalation in that region. The Ukrainian Navy says a Russian drone struck the Turkish vessel, causing a fire. Then a second drone hit a Romanian apartment block in the city of Galati, close to the Ukrainian border. Several hours later, two were injured. Officials in Romania say they've confirmed that it was a Russian drone, though Russia's foreign ministry says accusations of Russian involvement are all unsubstantiated. Una Silvia Soyo is Romania's foreign minister.
3: It was a hostile act against Ukraine in an unprovoked, irresponsible war. It is most likely that will continue to generate security risks across the border, across the European and NATO territory. And it is the full responsibility of the Russian Federation to act responsibly and stop this. And we have decided to close down the General Consulate of the Russian Federation in Constanza, and that the General Consul is listed as persona non grata.
2: Well, the NATO chief, Mark Rutte, condemned the incident, saying Russia's reckless behavior is a danger to us all. All this as the Russian leader, Vladimir Putin, said he's willing to continue talks to end the war on Ukraine. Well, I'm joined now by our correspondent, Nick Thorpe. Nick, let's begin in Romania. Take us through the reaction to the hit on that apartment block.
4: Sure, Celia. Well, the Romanian reaction was very swift indeed. Initially, you know, they put up F-16 fighters, but they only had 4 minutes after that drone crossed from Ukraine into Romania, you know, in the middle of the night, after around about 2 o'clock in the morning. The Romanian diplomatic action has been to call a meeting of the Supreme Defense Council, overseen by the President, Nicu Jordan, then, as we heard there, to expel the Russian diplomat, but not, interestingly, the ambassador from Bucharest. So it was a sort of measured response, and it was also interesting, I thought, from the Romanian president that he made clear that this is not being seen by the Romanian military, by Romanian investigators, as a deliberate action by Russia against Romania, a NATO member, but is basically an accident. Mr. President Dan said that 43 drones were involved in an attack on a Ukrainian port city of Reni, and one of those veered off, probably after being hit by Ukrainian aircraft defense, and then that was why it sort of veered out of control in some sort of way towards Romania. So, a stern defense, a lot of words today, but the Romanians still pretty cautious in their response to this. Mm.
2: Okay, well, focusing on Ukraine for a moment, Vladimir Putin says he's willing to continue negotiations to end the war. Where are those talks at the moment?
4: It's really hard to say, because at the same time, President Zelensky has been saying that he believes that Ukrainian intelligence say that they're expecting a massive attack or wave of new attacks from Russia on Kyiv. And that's following after Russian comments already on Monday of this week saying that advising foreigners to leave Kyiv. So certainly, you know, as with this drone incident, we're getting some very fierce rhetoric on the one hand, and on the other, sometimes from one side, sometimes from the other, comments suggesting, you know, a more, you know, action in the direction of peace.

0: if we can call it that.
1: Nick, thank you for that. Nick Thorpe speaking to us from Hungary. To the U.S. now, where President Trump says he's gone into the White House Situation Room to make what he called a final decision on whether to strike a deal with Iran. In a lengthy social media post, the U.S. president insisted Tehran must open the Strait of Hormuz for shipping and agree to never have nuclear weapons. He also said that Iran's enriched uranium would be unearthed by the United States and destroyed. Iranian officials called President Trump's comments a mix of truth and lies, insisting the draft deal did not include the reopening of the Strait of Hormuz or a commitment to destroy nuclear material. Well, I'm joined by our White House reporter, Bernd Bousman, who's in Washington. Bernd, a lengthy social media post from the president, as I said, is this really a key moment in the peace process?
2: Well, it's always hard to divine what President Trump is thinking, but it could be a key moment in the conflict. Certainly in the last few days and weeks, the president and other White House officials and the administration writ large, they've been much more confident about the prospect of negotiated settlement than they have in the past, at least publicly. At the same time, it's not the first time that President Trump has suggested that a negotiated end to the conflict is just around the corner. In April, for example, when the ceasefire was first announced, the U.S. and Trump said that Iran had agreed to reopen the Strait of Hormuz. That turned out not to be the case. And the way his Truth Social post was written, it's quite unclear what has actually been agreed and what he's still demanding with regards to the nuclear issue, for example, or the Strait of Hormuz. We don't actually know what Iran has agreed to in principle. We just have what President Trump has said. But certainly, I think the White House has been more optimistic. And just yesterday, we heard Vice President Vance say that they're kind of in the final stages, and it's now just an issue of some small changes to language in this document.
1: And of course, we're hearing this as the U.S. president's under a lot of pressure to get the strait reopened.
2: He is under enormous pressure. Polls here in the U.S. have shown that most Americans are far more concerned with their everyday economics than they are with a far-off war in Iran. Petrol prices in particular remain very elevated compared to what they were in February before the conflict began. And the president and the Republican Party, they're also very keenly aware that there's a midterm election coming up in just a few months in November. President Trump's, of course, not on the ballot at that midterm, and he's been very dismissive of the impact that this war would have. But certainly there's people within the Republican Party that will be hearing from their constituents who are concerned not just about the price of petrol, but the price of fertilizer, for example, which has gone up enormously since the conflict in Iran began. And that all creates intense domestic pressure to, at the very least, move forward in a way that ships can pass through the Strait of Hormuz, and we might be able to start see those prices come down. The White House is very insistent that once the strait is open, that petrol prices will come down. And I think that's something that many Americans, even those not particularly interested in what happens with Iran, they're very interested in what happens with petrol prices.
1: Bernd, thank you. Bernd Bousman in Washington. This week, Israeli Prime Minister Benjamin Netanyahu said he directed the Israel Defense Forces to increase their control of Gaza to 70%. That would put the IDF far beyond the lines agreed in the U.S.-brokered ceasefire with Hamas last year. Those comments have raised questions about Israel's plans for the future of Gaza. Our Middle East correspondent Yolan Nell is in Jerusalem.
3: We did know that the Israeli military is controlling more of the Gaza Strip than was expected under President Trump's peace plan. The map that came out back in October showed this yellow line where the Israeli military was left controlling just over half of the Gaza Strip. And it's clear that it controls now something like 60% of the land, that these yellow concrete blocks that were put on the ground have been moved. But 70%, and then Mr. Netanyahu said also, let's go step by step, suggesting they could take more.
1: I mean, so how far could this go then? 100%?
3: I mean, I think first of all, we have to look at who the Israeli Prime Minister is talking to here. He was talking to these leaders of pre-military academies for young Israelis, and they're on the right wing, on the far right. And of course, that segment of Israeli society has been calling for Israel to fully reoccupy the Gaza Strip and to re-establish Jewish settlements there. But Mr. Netanyahu knows that this is also a way of really putting pressure on Hamas. And we have seen that increasingly through Israel's actions in recent weeks.
1: Can you talk us through more where this

0: leaves the Palestinians. Israel's defense minister, Israel Katz, has spoken more about wanting the Palestinians to leave Gaza voluntarily. Where does this leave the people who are still there?
1: Yeah, so already when we've spoken to Gazans in recent weeks, people have been telling us that, you know, when they've been living relatively close to this so-called yellow line, the Israeli gunfire has increased, there's been Israeli shelling nearby, and people have told us that in parts of the edge of Gaza City, for example, that they've then fled. They've left the damaged homes or the tents that they had managed to set up there, that had invested money in, and have fled westwards towards the coast. They are being squeezed into a smaller and smaller area of land. The conditions there, still humanitarian conditions, really dire, and Palestinians feel really afraid about what happens next.
0: Yolande Nel in Jerusalem. And you can catch my full conversation with Yolande in the latest edition of the Global News podcast on YouTube. Well, staying in the region, as Israel increases its ground operations in Gaza, it's also doing the same in Lebanon. The Israeli Prime Minister, Benjamin Netanyahu, says IDF forces have crossed the Litani River, which had previously been seen as the northern boundary of Israel's offensive in Lebanon. It comes as Hezbollah continue to fire drones towards northern Israel. On Thursday, there was an Israeli strike on the Lebanese capital, Beirut. Aline Kamiken owns a restaurant in Beirut and was asked what the mood is like there at the moment.
2: The fear in Beirut is now at the utmost, and all of it is because of the hit again, and they are giving again notification of evacuation. We were 1.2 million internally displaced people. Today we are much more, and still the roads are filled because every second we have new evacuation threatening for evacuating people. Estimated right now we have another 150 to 200,000. We have, of course, the south, and forget about Litani, south of Litani, north of Litani, everything is now going. They are arriving to Zahrani River. They are coming towards Beirut. From the suburb of Beirut, they are going into deeper Beirut. And today also we started from the Beka and the Zahle Valley also coming down. So everything is going towards Beirut and towards the north. Honestly, I'm a Lebanese, so this war is not our war. It's not a war of Lebanon. It's between Israel and Iran. Hezbollah is Iranian. It's not Lebanese. We are doomed by both Israel and Hezbollah. What Israel is doing is extremely exaggerating, because I don't see a zone of gray area. I see it more of an occupation, what's going on, and destroying buildings. And most of the, we have casualty of around 3,300 or 3,400 people, most of them kids and women. And plus you have more than 10,000 wounded, most of them women and children also.
0: The restaurant owner, Aline Kamiken, speaking to the BBC from Beirut. You're listening to The Newsroom on the BBC World Service. In Kenya, 8 teenage girls have been arrested in connection with a fire that killed 16 girls at a boarding school in the early hours of yesterday morning. More than 70 other girls were injured as they fled the fire in the town of Gilgil, around 70 miles northwest of Nairobi. Our Africa correspondent Thomas Makwana is in Gilgil. He gave us this update.
3: The police have confirmed arresting 8 schoolgirls at Utumishi Girls Academy where the fire happened, and they're all arrested because of suspicion of arsonry. The police preliminary investigations are pointing towards a classic case of arsonry in Kenyan high schools. And I say classic because this is a known problem in Kenyan high schools. Just yesterday, another school was torched by students, but that did not lead to any loss of lives. The last one that was this massive and big in the news or this tragic was in 2024, when 21 schoolboys died at a primary school here in Kenya. And at that time, the government pointed the finger at the ministry, saying that the standards of safety were not achieved in these schools. And so the ministry did an entire countrywide inspection of all primary and secondary schools as long as they have boarding capacity, which is most secondary and primary schools in Kenya. Mostly secondary, and so they found 348 schools that were not up to standard, and they shut them. It's unclear how many of those opened afterwards, but this incident brings that problem back to the spotlight.
0: A really distressing time for the families of those killed, with many people asking questions. Can you describe the atmosphere outside the school?
3: Some parents were shouting at police, and they

0: momentarily staged a protest at the gate of the school because they demanded entering. Some of them had not had news of their children since yesterday after seeing this breaking news on the television. And they walked over to the school, stayed the entire day yesterday asking questions. They got no answers, and they were there today and they still hadn't received the answers. But at least the police now is giving information.
1: You said earlier that there's been a question about fire safety practices inside schools and in boarding schools. What's the problem? Is it locked doors and windows, or can you take us through what these schools are like?
0: This particular school that burnt down, the dormitory is two stories high, and according to investigations so far, it's that dorm itself had bunk beds that are made of metal used in Kenyan high schools. And the capacity presumably is around 135, but only one door to exit in case of an emergency. And the ministry says that this is against the emergency safety guidelines. You can imagine the scene. A lot of the injuries that occurred during this fire around 79 yesterday, most of them were because of kids jumping from that story down trying to escape the fire because the door couldn't open. Some of them were fractures because of a stampede occurring before they found their way out. So you can imagine that scene of trying to escape and there's fire around you. You can see your classmates in danger, some of them burning, but you can't do anything about it. You're trying to save yourself.
1: Thomas Mukwana in Gilgil, where that fire occurred. Well, the head of the World Health Organization, Dr. Tedros Adhanom Ghebreyesus, has spent his first day in the Democratic Republic of Congo, where health officials are working to contain an outbreak of Ebola that was first declared 2 weeks ago. The Congolese health authorities say around 1,000 people are currently showing symptoms of Ebola, but it's feared the number of those infected could be much higher. Our Africa correspondent, Barbara Platt-Usher, is following developments from Nairobi. She told us more about Dr. Tedros's visit and how the authorities in the DRC were coping.
2: They need to have an infrastructure in place, a system. And that is always the case with Ebola outbreaks. And this, by the way, is the 17th one in the Democratic Republic of Congo. But in this case, there's no vaccine or no known treatment. And so you really have to rely on the standard protocols, like you need surveillance, you need testing, then you need isolation of the patients, and you also need to be able to follow up anybody who had contact with them, and so on. And so that requires a lot of coordination, it requires a lot of medical supplies and a lot of staff, medical staff. And it also requires the participation of the community, and there has been some suspicion and hostility in the community for various reasons. So he wants to kind of reinforce the steps that have already been taken, which includes already tons of medical equipment are on their way to the epicenter. There's already extra staffing there, but it needs to be coordinated into an effective system that can act quite fully and quickly to get a handle on the outbreak, because they haven't had a proper testing, so they don't even know how big it is, and then to put in place those measures. So he's doing that by speaking to officials in Kinshasa, with partners, international partners that are working in this, like aid groups and so on, and he's also going to be visiting the epicenter itself.
1: Some positive news today, Barbara. The WHO has announced the first confirmed Ebola recovery.
2: Yes, that's something that the Congolese government had mentioned, and then it was also announced by the WHO, saying the first Ebola survivor had been discharged from hospital after two negative tests. Now, there isn't a known treatment for this particular species of Ebola, but it doesn't mean that every case is fatal. And WHO officials said that if they get early care, people could very well survive. And so they're very keen on getting this whole surveillance and contact tracing system working. The other element of this is that if the local population see people walking out of these isolation tents, that will, I think, help to improve cooperation. At least that's what one aid worker said to me. If you have a disease that has no vaccine and no known treatment, then people don't want to go into the facilities thinking, well, I'll just die there. I may as well die at home. I mean, that's only one element of the local response, but that is an element. And so if you can show that there are survivors, if you can show that coming to the facilities could result in something good, then that will also make a difference on the ground.
1: Barbara Platt-Usher. And last, let's go to the Shaolin Temple in Henan in central China. It's famous for being the birthplace of the martial art of Kung Fu, dating back to 495 AD. A group of young monks taking part in a demonstration which millions of tourists come to see at the Shaolin Temple every year. The Shaolin monks are famous for their discipline and dedication

0: So a bit of a shock then that the temple's abbot, Shi Yongxin, showed a lot less discipline than his disciples. He's been found guilty of embezzling $19 million worth of temple funds to bankroll a luxurious lifestyle that included fast cars and golden monk's robes. Our China correspondent Stephen McDonald told me more from Beijing.
1: The thing about Shi Yongxin is that he took over the Shaolin Temple. And you've got to remember, this is a revered cultural and religious institution here, and turned it into this massive money-making exercise. He earns the nickname the CEO Monk, and this is all great while it's going well. I mean, people all over the world will have seen the shows being put on by these Shaolin monks, they will have seen the movies, and it all seemed to be okay until word comes through that, why does he have so many cars, and why is he hanging around with all those women, and these allegations that, well, he actually might have children out of wedlock. And he actually managed to fend off several attempts to take him down because he became very powerful. You can imagine why, because this is China's soft power. He's exporting Chinese culture around the world. It's the best aspect of what Chinese history and culture has to offer. But after a while, it just became too much, it seems, for investigators to resist, because he was receiving and taking bribes, allegedly. This is pretty high-level embezzlement, and even for someone like him, like I say, it was just too much. And last year, he was finally arrested.
0: And the Chinese state media is going really big with news of his sentencing. Do you think that they're trying to make an example of Shi Yongxin?
1: Well, I think that those who criticized him are feeling totally vindicated now. I mean, for them, you know, he has debased a sacred Chinese religious and cultural icon. This is supposedly the cradle of Kung Fu and a Buddhist temple. And that they've been pushing to bring an end to this, it just shows that the forces in favor of that kind of China are also winning out. I mean, you have to think of the type of China it was before when he came along and took over in 1999. It's still off the back of the reform and opening up, where getting greedy and expanding businesses is all good, and the Communist Party was turning a blind eye to all manner of, frankly, dodgy deals going down if it meant the economy was kicking along. But in the Xi era, it just doesn't cut it anymore. You can't be seen to be that much more wealthy than everyone around you. Also, he's supposed to be the abbot of the Shaolin Temple. He's just not an ordinary business person. And so it's seen as unbecoming for someone such as this to have all of this money, to have all these children out of wedlock and all these sort of dodgy deals associated with the way he was running the Shaolin Temple. And the hope is that it will be able to get back to what it was, that is, a normal actual temple whereby these young monks are coming along and studying Kung Fu, and sort of a return to the basics of what it's all about, and much less about making money.
0: Stephen McDonald speaking to me from Beijing. Well, you've been listening to The Newsroom with me, Celia Hatton. Before we go, one of our top stories, the meeting between President Trump and his advisors to make possibly a final decision on a deal with Iran is continuing at the White House.
2: Thank you for joining us. In half an hour, it's BBC Conversations.
3: We turn to the Ebola outbreak in the Democratic Republic of Congo. Two aid workers share their experiences of containing the disease. We hear from journalists tackling misinformation, and we meet Harriet in Liberia, who contracted Ebola during a previous outbreak.
2: That's followed by Crowd Science, looking at animals' tongues.
4: Yeah, I had a parrot for a while, and her tongue was more like either a tentacle or your finger or something, and she would use it to manipulate things a little bit. When she opened her beak, she would reach out and use it that way.
2: And at 21 GMT, the interview sits down with acclaimed writer Maggie O'Farrell.
5: Trees talk and have opinions, and rocks open up and people are living inside them, and mountainsides shift. And I wanted to get a sense of that kind of mystical animism as much as I could into the novel.
2: With news every half an hour, this is the BBC World Service.
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0: Champions League final. Can Arsenal win the title for the first time in their history, or will Paris Saint-Germain lift the trophy for a second successive year? Plus, we're live in Paris, where the men's draw at the French Open Tennis Championships has been blown wide open. That's all to come here on Sport Today after the very latest BBC News.
1: BBC News with Alan Smith. A Canadian man who sold poisons online has pleaded guilty to 14 charges of aiding suicide. Kenneth Law is alleged to have sold chemicals to hundreds of people around the world. He made a plea deal in Canada to avoid being charged with murder. President Trump says he's making what he called a final decision on whether to strike a deal with Iran. He again insisted that Iran must open the Strait of Hormuz and agree to never have nuclear weapons. Iranian officials called his comments a mix of truth and lies. The first of a group of villagers trapped for more than a week in a flooded cave in Laos has been brought out safely. Divers from several countries have joined the operation to rescue the men. President Putin has said it's too soon to say whether it was a Russian drone that hit a residential building in Romania, close to the Ukrainian border. NATO says there's no doubt the drone was Russian. The Brazilian president has condemned the US government's decision to designate his country's two biggest organized crime gangs as foreign terrorist groups. Luiz Inácio Lula da Silva accused Washington of playing games with Brazil's sovereignty. The Trump administration says the gang's reach has spread to the US. Ghana's parliament has approved a new bill that criminalizes homosexuality. Those convicted of same-sex acts face up to 3 years in prison, while the promotion of LGBTQ rights is also banned. Reports from Sudan say at least 27 people have been killed in attacks in North Kordofan state. A doctor's group has blamed forces allied to the paramilitary RSF. The next Call of Duty video game has been announced, featuring a controversial storyline involving a full-scale North Korean invasion of South Korea. The trailer has already amassed millions of views, but critics have voiced sensitivity about the game's setting in an unresolved conflict zone. And that's the world news from the BBC in London.
2: Down the back straight!
3: That's got to be the winning shot.
2: She cannot believe what she has just done.
4: Touchdown! Unbelievable! Believe what we've just seen.
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0: Yes, hello and welcome to Sport Today with Meenie Shatlada here on the BBC World Service. It's great to have your company on what is the eve of the European Champions League final. Coming up, we'll be live in Budapest to savour the atmosphere as Arsenal and PSG prepare to go head-to-head for the trophy. Also, the men's title is there for the taking at the French Open tennis. We'll find out how one of the contenders, Novak Djokovic, is currently faring. Plus,
7: I think we were consistent and we did what we needed to do. Trusted the game, trusted the basketball gods.
0: Another starring role from NBA superstar Victor Wembanyama as his San Antonio Spurs force a decider against Oklahoma City Thunder in their playoff series. Let's start, though, with men's football, where we are building up to a blockbuster matchup of European giants. Arsenal and Paris Saint-Germain will face each other in the Champions League final, and it is a match you'll be able to hear in full on Sports World on Saturday. Now, fresh from winning their first Premier League title in over two decades, Arsenal are now eager to add a first Champions League trophy to their club history, to their cabinet, after this painful loss back in 2006.
8: Belletti scores through the goalkeeper's legs, straight through Almunia, and Belletti, the Brazilian, Arsenal on their knees as Belletti makes it 2-1.
0: That was 20 years ago. This year, as the competition's defending champions, Paris Saint-Germain and their fearsome attack represent a formidable opponent for Arsenal in what is an intriguing showdown. I'm delighted to say we can join French football journalist Loic Tanzi, who's with L'Equipe newspaper. He is in Budapest. Welcome to Sport Today, Loic.
9: Hello, everybody.
0: Loic, you are in a very exciting position, aren't you? Because I understand you've been watching PSG, where they're currently training. What is the mood like there?
9: Yeah, there is like 10 minutes left for the PSG training there after the press conference of Ousmane Dembélé, the French Ballon d'Or, and Marquinhos, the captain, defender captain of Paris Saint-Germain. Yes, everyone.

0: seems happy. The players looks really fine so far. We have to say they play already the final last year against Inter Milan, so they know how to play the final, and you know, the atmosphere is a bit different than a normal game. So far, everybody looks happy and fine here.
1: And you've been around Budapest today. How have the fans been there? What's the mood been like in Budapest, in the centre of Budapest?
0: There is already a lot of people, not just French fans, but Arsenal fans as well in the city. And the weather is good, so everybody is really happy and looking forward to watch the game tomorrow. And I think there are a lot of things inside the city, and I think tonight is going to be like a city night, a crazy night for the whole city here.
1: Okay, well, stay with us, Loic, because we've also, yeah, I'm delighted to say, have the BBC sports correspondent Nesta McGregor with us. And Nesta, you are in Budapest as well. What is the atmosphere like where you are?
2: Yeah, well, the mood, like the weather, is absolutely joyous. 30 degrees and sunshine. I'm at a fan park, which is 20 minutes from the city centre. It's packed full of football fans. Some are doing keepy uppies in front of me. There's giant screens. There's mini football matches. There are interviews with legends. We've just walked past World Cup winner and former Brazilian captain Cafu. It really is the place to be. And I've been gauging the confidence and excitement from lots of fans as well.
3: My favourite player is Saka. I hope he will score a goal and Arsenal scored a lot of goals and won the Champions League.
4: I am super excited. So I was in London a couple weeks ago for the last game. I got tickets to it just last minute, and then my wife was like, you got to go to Budapest because they're in the Champions League final. And so I arrived last night, brought my little Gunnosaurus with me because I'm having a kid, and so we're going to make a little picture book with Gunnosaurus. Hopefully we'll be champions.
5: Oh, Paris, allez! Oh, Paris, allez, allez! Oh, Paris, allez, allez, allez!
6: For me, it's really important for me to be here, to represent my city and support my team. And I hope so tomorrow we'll win the match, you know.
2: Speaking of the match, you obviously beat Arsenal in the semi-final last year. Does that make you more confident, or you think that maybe things will be different this time?
6: I think it will be really, really complicated to beat Arsenal, but I think we will do it. For me, our offensive attacks is really, really, really complicated for Arsenal, and I think we will win 2-0 for us.
2: Okay. Can we have a prediction?
7: 3-1 for PSG.
2: Okay. Who's going to be the hero?
7: Ousmane.
6: The man of Paris.
1: A lot of love for Dembele, isn't there? So that's how the fans are feeling, Nesta. But you've been chatting to lots of fans on both sides of the fence. How much effort have they made to be at this final?
2: The answer on a scale of 1 to 10, about a 20. And listen, they've shown the type of dedication you only really find in football. Some have travelled across as many as 4 countries to be here. I spoke to one fan who's travelled from New York. That's a 20-hour flight. Another I spoke to, and this guy was incredible. He had a day off work, and flights were only £25. Mind you, this was 2 days ago. He flew into Budapest, then flew back the same day. And I asked him why, and he said he just wanted to be able to say in the future he was in the city in what was an historic moment for Arsenal. And look, Budapest is meant to be neutral ground, but just going on my eye test alone, the Arsenal fans are far outnumbering their PSG counterparts. At times, Budapest does feel like a mini North London.
1: Wow. Loic Tansey is also with us from L'Equipe newspaper. Loic, maybe Arsenal fans might be in the majority there, but there's no doubt PSG are taking this trophy very seriously, aren't they?
0: Yeah, of course, because they won it last year. It was the first of the in the history of the club. But, you know, making and winning the second, I mean, it means a bit more for the club and more for the players and the fans, because last year you were like in the history of the French football, because we won it just one time before a PSG. It was with Marseille. And now you can be in the history of the European football, because winning 2 times, it didn't happen a lot in the history of European football. That all those players that just want to make history and to say at the end of their career, I was one of the biggest players in the European football history. And if you want to be one of those players, you have to win the Champions League more than one time.
1: Well, let's hear from inside the PSG camp then. Luis Enrique has been speaking to the media this afternoon. According to the French boss, attempting to win a second Champions League title is just as hard as it is for Arsenal to try and win their first.
8: Yeah, it's powerful, but you

0: know how powerful it is try to win the second Champions League in a row? It's bigger. So we are in advance. We deserve to win the last Champions League. We were, for me, the best or the better team. And yeah, it's more easy when you have the possibilities that we have as a coach and the facilities that the club and of course the level of the players that I have to achieve those goals. And in this moment we are thinking about the future. The future is winning tomorrow another important trophy, and that's the goal.
1: That's Luis Enrique, they're the PSG boss. Ernesto, let's go to you. Arsenal and PSG, of course, are familiar foes. Arsenal lost to the French giants in the semis last year. But 1 year on, can this much-changed, maybe steelier Arsenal flip the script on PSG?
2: Yeah, I mean, this contest is fascinating for so many reasons, isn't it? And that's one of them, like Luis has been talking about as well. Arsenal actually felt they may have been the better team over the two legs last year. And you might recall PSG's goalkeeper at the time, Italian Gianluca Donnarumma, had the game of his life, save after save. A year on, and again, we're going to see PSG's amazing attacking brilliance come up against Arsenal's watertight defence. Arsenal are underdogs going into this game, and to put that into some perspective, that's despite being unbeaten in the competition this season. A perfect 8-for-8 in the group stage, and two-legged wins against Bayer Leverkusen, Sporting and Atletico Madrid in the semi-finals. So a team so dominant, yet PSG on their day look unbeaten. Arsenal are underdogs. I think it's going to be a fascinating contest.
1: Well, it certainly is a very different Arsenal side to what we've seen before. One of their game-changer players, possibly, will be midfielder Eberechi Eze. Now, he says a victory in Budapest, well, it's meant to be.
3: It was written. When that does happen, that will be the way I'll describe everything that's happened, everything that I've experienced, and the confidence of what will come after. I'm fully convinced that this thing is, like, perfectly scribed. That's how I see it.
1: That's Eberechi Eze there. I know we don't like doing this very much, but I'm going to have to put you both on the spot. Loic, we've heard predictions from the fans, but I need to ask you, what do you think will happen in this final? How do you see it going? What score do you predict?
4: I think it's going to be a tough game for Paris, but at the end, I think they're going to win. I will say 2-1 for Paris.
1: Okay, 2-1, you're saying to PSG. What about you then, Nesta? What do you think?
2: Oh, listen, as an impartial BBC journalist, I wouldn't dare give a prediction. The one thing I would say is, speaking to fans, Arsenal fans say they want the most boring game of football ever, and they will take their most famous scoreline, 1-0 to the Arsenal. And if it comes from a set piece, they'll be even happier. They've been called Set Piece FC by taunting away fans, and they say they will take that every day of the week as long as they go home with the European trophy.
1: Well, it really it whets the appetite, doesn't it? I cannot wait. Yeah. It will be a fantastic final. Enjoy the build-up, chaps. My thanks to Nesta McGregor and Loic Tanzi for joining us here on Sport Today.
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1: Yes, and now tennis, and straight over to the French Open in Paris, where there is all to play for, especially in the men's singles, after world number one Yannick Sinner fell to a shock defeat on Thursday. His big rival, Carlos Alcaraz, is not playing through injury, so it leaves the men's draw wide open. Let's join our reporter at Roland Garros, Katie Smith. Katie, lots of attention then on Novak Djokovic. He is in a real battle today against Brazilian teenager João Fonseca. It's gone the distance. What is the latest?
6: And hopefully you can hear the crackling atmosphere on court. Philippe Chatrier, 4 hours and 42 minutes played. We are into a fifth set. Djokovic led by 2-0, but this Brazilian teenager, the 19-year-old, has come back and forced a decider. Djokovic leads 5-4 on serve. He had the initial break in this fifth set, but Fonseca pegged him back again, and it looks like he's going to hold here to level it at 5-all. This is experience and proven greatness meets the next generation, if you like, in a teenager who has dug so deep on the biggest stage. He's never played Djokovic before, who turned 39, remember, last week. He's bent over double right now between points, trying to suck in as much oxygen

0: as he can. But João Fonseca, who's been hyped for so much time now, feels like perhaps this is boy becomes a man. He has levelled this final set at 5 games apiece. What a match. And we still don't have a conclusion. It could go either way.
1: Yeah, what a contest.

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0: Kato.
1: I'm Susie Kato. Kia ora e aho. Hello, my friend. Welcome to the kids' show for the whole whānau.
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3: Kia ora.
4: Hello.
1: We are so pleased you're here too, because we've got some spectacular stupendousness. And I'm sure you'll love it. We'll hear from talented Tamariki and play some amazing homegrown music. Oh, and we'd love to hear from you too. Maybe with a joke or a shout out. You can email susie@susie.co.nz.
3: But right now, made by our sound man, here is Phil's world famous in New Zealand Super Sound Megamix.
4: Oh, I wonder if you can work out what some of the sounds are. Here we go.
1: Great work. Mahi tika ana. Well done, Mr. Phil.
4: Thank you, Susie.
3: Today on Susie and Friends, Blake chats about a very cool book called New Zealand Weather. It's by Alastair Hughes. What else have we got? Oh, yes, Ella, Ted and Manu have the week's best jokes.
5: Why did the boy bat fall in love with the girl bat?
3: And the story today is Te Ika a Maui, the fish of Maui.
1: We have some awesome songs too. 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
1: Including Miss Nikki, Mr. Robarelli, Kath B, Levity Beat, Itty Bitty Beats, and me. And the songs are about cars, cunny cunny, dancing, bubbles, teddy bears, farms, and savalivali. 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
3: Hey, does your whānau have a car? What colour is it? Well, I wonder if your car is anything like the one in our first song. Here is the song, Ramshackle Yellow.

0: Susie Kato, kia ora, Trevor and Phil.
1: Kia ora, hello.
0: That's Ramshackle Yellow Car from Mr. Robberelli and Kath B. Do you know what ramshackle means? It means kind of old and scruffy, maybe a bit dirty, scratched, or maybe even dented.
1: Yeah, my car's a bit like that, but mine is a ramshackle blue car. There's a brand new song coming soon from Susie's new show, You and Me. But first, Blake is here to talk about his new favourite book.
2: Hi, my name is Blake, and today I will be reviewing the book New Zealand Weather, written and illustrated by Alistair Hughes. The book is about the weather patterns and how they measure the weather patterns in New Zealand. I think Alistair created the book because weather is hard to predict and this can help you to predict the weather. It's a non-fiction book, so it is full of facts. The most interesting fact was that weather boys exist. I never knew that. A weather boy is something that floats in the ocean to measure the waves. And it measures the waves so that you can predict the weather for wind speeds and stuff like that. I really like the illustrations because they tell me what is going on. My favourite part of the book is that there are pictures on every page. I think other kids would like this book, especially around the age of 10, because weather is hard to predict and that can help them to learn how to predict the weather. I really think libraries should have this book because then people can pick it up and learn the weather patterns and how to read traditional weather maps, because I don't think a lot of people know that. My name is Blake, and that was my review of New Zealand Weather, written and illustrated by Alistair Hughes. I hope you enjoyed my review.
0: It's our time.
3: Time for a

0: then pop.
1: That's Susie Cato from her new show, You and Me. Can you tell us a bit more about that song, Susie? Floating Bubbles.
2: Do you like bubbles?
3: I love bubbles too. But we don't always have bubble mixture all the time. So if we don't have bubble mixture, we can pretend to be bubbles and float around the room. That's what this song is all about, floating all around the room and then going pop.
1: Oh, that's an email arriving, and it is from Amy. It says, I am Amy, I am 7 years old, and I listen to you. Oh, fantastic. I like the stories that Fire Lucy tells. Oh, thank you very much for your email, Amy. We'll tell Fire Lucy that. In fact, Fire Lucy is here very soon with another story. Oh, and Amy's included a joke here too, guys. Why don't eggs tell jokes?
3: Oh, I don't know. Why don't eggs tell jokes?
1: Because they crack up laughing.
3: Karawe, awesome. Hey, thanks for your email and thanks for joining us, Amy.
1: This is Susie and Friends. Soon a triple treat of jokes, fun facts, and next, a song you can get up and dance.

0: right across Aotearoa New Zealand, it's Susie and Friends with your friend and mine, Susie Cato. Hey, did you get up and dance to that song? I hope so. It's called Kani Kani and it's by Miss Nikki.
1: Okay, we talked before about my song Floating Bubbles. It's from my brand new episode of You and Me. And what's You and Me? Well, maybe your folks will know. You and Me is a preschool program that's been around for a very long time. Maybe they watched the original series. Well, we have a brand new series now, and the song this week is all about floating bubbles because the program is all about bubbles. We look at how we can make bubbles in the sink or maybe in a bubble bath and how we can blow bubbles with bubble mixture at home or maybe even down the road. Come and join me. It's so much fun and we can pretend to be floating bubbles together.
0: Awesome. Thank you, Susie. I think it might be time for birthdays now, so let's do it. Let's open the birthday book and see whose names are in there.
1: Happy birthday, Audrey, who was 8 a couple of days ago. Saskia is 7. Happy birthday to you from Mum, Dad and Will. And happy birthday, Josh Hyde, from your whānau. Lily Edwin, happy birthday to you. Abby Farnsworth, happy 6th birthday. Love from Mum, Chloe, Nana and Grandad. And happy birthday, Lily. Zara, happy birthday from your sister, Charlotte. Samuel is 6. Happy birthday, Samuel. Ashley Unwin is 8. Happy birthday, Ashley. That's with lots of love from Mum, Dad and Auntie Maya. And happy birthday, Chantel, from your whānau. If you're on our birthday list, or you're one of those we might have missed,
2: Happy birthday!
0: To get a name in the Susie and Friends birthday book and a birthday shout out on the show, email the name of the birthday person, how old they'll be, and the date of their birthday to susie@susie.co.nz, or you can go to our website and send us the details from there. The website, susie.co.nz.
1: Coming soon, Fire Lucy with this week's Purako. And the story is Te Ika a Maui, the fish of Maui. Lucy will do that right after today's kids comedian, Ella, Ted and Manu.
3: It's joke time!
4: Knock, knock.
1: Who's there?
4: Pumpkin.
1: Pumpkin who?
4: A pumpkin fill up your flat tire.
1: I haven't heard that joke before, Ella. That is very good. A pump can fill up your flat tire. It's fabulous.
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1: Ooh, why did the boy bat

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1: Because she was fun to hang around with.
0: Very good.
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0: Who's there?
2: Lettuce.
0: Lettuce who?
2: Lettuce in. It's cold in here.
3: Now on Susie and Friends, it's time for a story.
4: The ocean used to cover almost everything. Endless blue water stretched out in every direction, as far as you could imagine, with only a few teeny tiny islands poking through. People travelled by waka, guided by the stars, the sun, and the stories passed down through generations. The ocean was their road. No one knew it yet, but something huge was hiding beneath the waves. One early morning, Maui noticed his brothers getting ready for a fishing trip. They were busy tying ropes, checking nets, sharpening hooks, and packing kai for the day. They moved carefully and quietly, like they'd done this 100 times before. Everything had to be just right. Once you were out on the ocean, there was no popping back home if you forgot something. Maui watched carefully. Tuakana ma, he asked. Can I come with you guys today? His brothers shook their heads. Carl, you're too young, one said, looking down at Maui. And too cheeky, said another. You'll just distract us. Maui felt disappointed, his shoulders slumping slightly, but he didn't argue. He simply nodded and stayed quiet. Very quiet. When his brothers weren't looking, Maui quietly climbed into the waka and curled up beneath the woven mats, holding his breath and staying as still as he could so that they wouldn't notice. Before long, the waka pushed off from the shore. The paddles dipped in and out of the water. Splash, splash, splash. The land slowly disappeared and the ocean opened wide around them. The sun climbed higher. The waka rocked gently. Everything felt calm. Once they were far from the shore, Maui popped up. Morena, he said brightly. His brothers jumped in surprise. Maui, what are you doing here? It's a bit late to turn back now, Maui replied with a cheeky grin. The brothers grumbled, but the sea was calm, the sky was clear, so they decided to keep going. After a while, they reached their favourite fishing spot. The brothers lowered their lines and waited patiently. Maui reached into his peke and pulled out something special. His fish hook was no ordinary hook. It was magical, made from the jawbone of his ancestor. It shimmered softly as it caught the sunlight, almost as if it were alive. Instead of using fish bait, Maui whispered a karakia, asking the atua for strength and guidance in his mission today. Then he cast his line deep into the ocean. At first, nothing happened. The water was still. The waka gently rocked. Then suddenly his line tightened. The waka jolted. Oh, where? Maui cried. I've caught something. The line pulled harder. The waka rocked from side to side. His brothers laughed. You've probably just caught a toka. A rock, one said. But Maui held on. He dug his feet in. He gripped his line tightly. He pulled and pulled. The sea began to ripple, and slowly, very slowly, something enormous started to rise from beneath the waves. It wasn't a fish like any they'd ever seen. It was huge, heavy. Alive. This is no ordinary ika, Maui said, breathing hard. We need help from the shore. Whatever you do, do not touch it, he told his brothers. Then he left them with the fishing line. Maui

0: went back to land as fast as he could. While he was gone, the Eka twisted and thrashed beneath the waka. The brothers grew nervous.
1: What if it escapes?
0: One asked. We should do something, said another. They waited, just for a moment. Then impatience took over. They didn't want to lose this great fish, so they grabbed their knives and began cutting into it. The fish cried out and struggled. Its smooth skin became rough. Great ridges pushed upward. Deep cracks split open on the body. By the time Maui returned, the damage had already been done.
1: What have you done? Maui cried.
0: Before them lay something new, enormous and incredible. The giant fish they had caught was Te Eka o Maui, the North Island of Aotearoa. The rough ridges became mountains. The deep cuts became valleys and rivers. That's why the land of the North Island is so hilly, with rises and dips instead of lying smooth and flat. Because Maui's brothers had been too impatient and had hacked into the fish, which we now know is the North Island. Maui looked across the land and sighed. Something incredible had been discovered, but it could have been even better if his brothers had listened and waited. And that's how Te Eka o Maui came to be. Sometimes, when we rush, we change things forever, and we don't always get the chance to do them again.
2: That's Fire Lucy with the story Te Eka o Maui, the fish of Maui. Ka pai tō mahi. Good work, Lucy. This is Susie and Friends with Susie Cato, where every week we like to share things that we have learned in Fun Facts. And today, it's maths.
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2: Hey, Susie.
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2: 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Also, Susie updates us with what's new on the Susie YouTube channels. Oh, and there's a song about a teddy bear.

0: If I had a farm, that is Itty Bitty Beats, especially for Jane, who's a big Itty Bitty Beats fan. Thank you for being part of the Susie and Friends whānau, Jane. This is the award-winning kids show, Susie and Friends, with Susie Cato, Trevor, that's me, and Phil.
1: That's me!
0: Hey, let's check the mailbox.
2: Okay then, let's see. Oh, there's an email here from six-year-old Leo. It says, "Hi Susie, we saw you at Sounds Fun. It was fun. I liked Jeff Parsnips. He does funny songs." He sure does, Leo. Thanks for your email. And we've got Sounds Fun events every month, so keep an eye out for the next one. Oh, I need to say hi to eight-year-old Laura and kia ora Ollie and your whānau. Ollie asks if we can do fun facts about mums and dads. Yes, why not? We'll do that for you on the next Susie and Friends, okay, Ollie? And to all the kids who emailed, thank you very much.
0: For shout-outs, jokes or song and story requests, or just to say kia ora, email susie@susie.co.nz or go to our website, susie.co.nz. Do you know what you do when you get there? You click on the red...
3: Say what?
0: ...button and message us from there. 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
2: 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Well, two of our three channels have songs on them. The episodes of You and Me on You and Me NZ have four songs each time. There's the opening song, "Here We Are, Here Today." There's the hello song, "It's Our Time, Kia Ora Talofa." And the goodbye song, "See You Later, It's Time to Say Goodbye."

0: But there's also the song for the day, an action song that you can join in with. And on our channel, Treehut TV, we have my music videos for songs like Sprinkle a Little Sunshine and Going on a Holiday and Bugs in My Backyard. That's my latest song with my friends Parrot in a Pocket. 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
1: If you're allowed some screen time, have a look after we've finished Susie and Friends today. There's lots of cool stuff. Right now, here's Levity Beat and Teddy Bear.

0: Teddy Bear, that's Levity Beat. Lovely song. 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
1: And a special reminder now about a cool competition to celebrate the New Zealand Space Agency's 10th birthday. 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The winning design will be turned into an official New Zealand Space Agency patch, and the winner gets a limited edition New Zealand Space Agency jacket with their design on it. How cool is that? The competition is called Patch to the Future, and you can find out more info at mbie.gov.nz. 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Or just search New Zealand Space Agency competition. Very cool. Entries close Friday, the 5th of June.
0: Now it's
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0: with the draw for last week's competition.
1: Yes, and the prize was some bath time fun from our friend Dominique at Kid Stuff Online. It's a pouring, sprinkling bath duck that sticks to the side of your bath or shower with suction cups that you pour scoops of water over to make the duck spit water or sprinkle it from its feet. And Kid Stuff Online has loads of fun toys and games and educational resources like this bath duck. To go into the draw, we asked you to tell us the name of the store, and it is, of course, Kid Stuff Online. Kids with a Z. All correct entries are loaded into the randomizer, and this week Trevor's going to start the randomizer.
0: Yes, I am. This week we're counting down from six, okay? If you'd like to help, you can join in too. We'll go 6, 5, 4, 3, 2, 1, go, okay? All right, are you ready? Here we go. 6, 5, 4, 3, 2, 1.

0: Five, four, three, two, one, go!
1: And do you know what's popped out of the randomizer? It's a name. Our winner's name. And it'll go up on our website soon.
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3: Oh, it's the email alert, and it's from 7-year-old Eden. Here you go, Susie.
4: Oh, thanks, Phil. Oh, it's a joke. Oh, cool. Hey, are you ready for Eden's joke? Well, Phil, would you like to help me with this one?
3: Oh, I'd love to do it.
4: Okay. What did the llama say when he left the zoo?
3: What did the llama say when he left the zoo?
4: Alpaca my bags.
3: Alpaca my bags. Very good.
4: Love it. Who was it from again? Oh, yes, 7-year-old Eden. Thanks, Eden. Ka pai tō mahi.
1: A few minutes ago, we gave away the prize for last week's competition. Now, here's this week's competition. What's the prize, Susie?
4: Well, now that we're really settling into the winter months and it's great to snuggle down inside with a book, I thought a story like Koldi Boy and the Lost Kiwi by Linley Edmedes would be perfect. It has lovely illustrations by Meg May McKinney, and it's all about a boy who finds a wee kiwi by a bus stop, and with the help of his teacher, he works out how best to help it. Along with a copy of the book, we've got a wooden kiwi bookmark and a little kiwi soft toy. Now, to get into the draw for this cool book pack, all you have to do is tell us what the title of the book is. It's The Koldi Boy and the Lost Koala, Lost Kangaroo, or Lost Kiwi. It's The Koldi Boy and the Lost Koala, the Lost Kangaroo, or the Lost Kiwi. 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

0: Malolele, it's you
1: and Leah
0: from Lubitus. Manuia Levayaso Olingangana Samoa.
1: Happy Samoan Language Week.
0: All right, Leah, what's a fun fact about Samoa that you can share with the kids today?
1: Well, did you know that Samoa is one of the first countries to see the sun each day?

0: did you know that the voice of Maui in the movie Moana is someone too? Dwayne Johnson, or some of your parents may know him as The Rock.
1: That is so cool. Do you know what? My kids are Samoan. I wonder if they're related to The Rock.
0: Hey, who knows, Seal? Alrighty, can you teach us how to greet someone in Samoan, please?
1: Okay, I sure can. Now, I'm going to say it first, and then you say it after me. Leah will help you. Talofa.
0: Talofa.
1: Lava.
0: Lava.
1: Well done. Alright, let's put the two together. Talofa lava.
0: Talofa lava.
1: That's it. Beautiful. You've just learned one way to say hello in Samoan. Now see if you can use that greeting this week. I'm going to practice on Leah. Ready? Talofa lava, Leah.
0: Talofa lava, Siu.
1: Alright, it's time for us to go. But until next time,
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0: This is Susie and Friends with Loopy Tunes. Savali Vali means go for a walk. Great song. To find out more about Loopy Tunes' fun songs that help kids learn Māori, Pacifica and English language, have a look on YouTube. Okay? Loopy Tunes. Their music is also on Spotify or wherever you get music.
1: Ooh, a new email. And let's see. It's from 10-year-old Niall. Kia ora, Niall. And Niall has a joke. And it goes like this. Where does a sheep go on holiday?
0: I don't know, Niall. Where does a sheep go on holiday?
1: The Bay of Plenty.
0: That's awesome.
1: Excellent joke, Niall. Thank you for your email.
0: Time for us to finish off now, tidy up and head home to our families. But first, a big thank you to everyone who helped with Susie and Friends today, including Margot, Scarlett, Skylar, Hazel and Rosie.
1: Thanks, Blake, for telling us about the book New Zealand Weather by Alistair Hughes. Kia ora to our trio of kid comedians, Ella, Ted and Manu, and thanks, Loopy Tunes. Thank you, Jane, 7-year-old Amy, 9-year-old Thomas, Eden and Niall, and a big thanks to Trevor.
0: Cheers, Susie.
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1: Thank you, and thank you, New Zealand On Air. And of course, a gigantic thanks to you for joining.

could send. Although, I don't see how useful that's going to be. He smiled because he was one slab and one pin lighter and, having practiced his sales pitch, found it easier than expected. And Ringlet smiled back because the slab and giveaway gold metallic 100% resistant to everything pin provided a distraction from... She gave in and said the word, catastrophe. Ringlet continued on, and before long she came to an overhang of craggy rock, which held a small, dimly lit shrine. It was one of many such shrines dotted throughout the oceans, places where merfolk could safely pause in their travels. At the entrance, a single sentinel fish kept watch. To the right of the overhang, there was a comfortable-looking sandy ledge. After a hurried curtsy to whichever Stella mermaid the shrine honoured, she nestled on the ledge, took up the slab and started to write. Application for Mermaid Diva. Publicity materials remain the property of Mermaid Diva Limited and can be used freely without limitation as Mermaid Diva Limited see fit. Name: Ringlet. Age: 11. Describe your home: the Kelplands, to the right of Pink Current Lane and behind the siphon streams, owing to unforeseen circumstances. A catastrophe, I have left temporarily. List: 3 interesting things about yourself. Interesting thing 1. I was the youngest ever to swim the stormy currents by myself because I have an extremely flexible tail, which meant I was also the youngest ever to be without a mother. She didn't even say goodbye. Whoosh, she was gone. I knew that it would happen, just not quite that soon and not quite that fast. You feel a bit miserable for maybe a minute, but you've got your puppy, so you're pretty busy chasing each other around and learning tricks. You don't ever forget your mother, but you learn to manage. Interesting thing too. I can swim backwards on account of the extremely flexible tail. Other mermaids have asked me to teach them how to do it. Swim backwards. And I did demonstrate it lots of times. They did pictures, made graphs, even had an inter-sea conference about it, but they couldn't manage it. After Nits went tail first inside a hollowed-out tree trunk, copying me. I tried to warn her and got stuck and had to be wrenched out by a school of stringfish. They decided swimming backwards was more trouble than it was worth and lost the interest. Interesting thing 3. A. I had the largest and best collection of sequined crustaceans. B. I'm also very good at games, particularly Barnacle Biff. Explain how participating in Mermaid Diva might change your life. They'd be so that they... I'd be allowed to... scratch that. I would kickstart my future. Ringlet snapped the cap back on the marker and edged out from underneath the overhang. The sentinel fish blinked. She bobbed another curtsy and peered into the little shrine. A statue of a mermaid glowed at the back. Head down, muscular arms straining, tail high and sleek. Kofur the adventurer, said the plaque. That was Stella Mermaid 3, who had spent her entire life travelling by herself without stopping to sleep or eat. So, they said, destiny, Merce Driver used to say, the precious jewel that lures us ever onwards. You can't escape from it. Watch me, Ringlet whispered. But in the dimming light, she suddenly felt very alone. She shivered and pulled Iski close. Thank goodness I have one friend, she thought. Then it came to her. They'll miss me. And they'll come looking for me. It wouldn't hurt to leave a clue. She swung herself back down to the sandy ledge where she'd been sitting. Ringlet was here, she wrote in neat gold lettering. Then she put the pen in her handbag, hugged Iski to her.

and swam on. "It works on compacted sand," she said to her mer-dog. "So it does, and it's very useful." The Korea mer surfed through the gates on his plank and entered the Cublands. It was 1 minute to noon. He groaned. There was nobody in sight, and he had 200 surveys to distribute. 199. Because he'd given one to that mer girl he passed on the way. He balanced and floated and wondered what to do. He didn't have to wonder for long, because suddenly the doors of the Shalorium flung open and out burst 300 hysterical mermaids with 300 yappity mer dogs in tow. He knew he was in the right place because their hair was sticky and green, just like hers. Best to get the job done, he thought, and get out. The mermaids weren't particularly interested, but once he rephrased the whole thing as a celebrity search, the slabs were snatched from him. Then fighting broke out, as the mermaids realised that demand exceeded supply, and many of them would miss out on what he described as a full colour double spread in issue one of Mermaidopedia. The courier didn't hang around. The stench, he couldn't work out where it was coming from, was affecting his balance. He turned his plank around, slapped his tail on the back edge, and sped off in an explosion of bubbles. He felt rather pleased with himself. Task completed. Sales and marketing was a doddle. You only had to say what folks wanted to hear. The oceans may have paused, but our adventure is far from over. Join Libby next Saturday at 9:30 a.m. as we continue exploring Ringlet and the Day the Ocean Stopped by Felicity Williams, published by Ahoy, an imprint of the Cube Press. Keep your curiosity alive and your hearts open, because the magic, mystery and wonder of the sea are waiting for us in the next chapter on Spin Me a Tale. 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
1: All right, everybody. 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That's right, it's pickleball. 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

0: It's midday. The following program is a repeat. Some dates and information may no longer be relevant.
1: It's time for Bookends, sponsored by Scorpio Books. Kia ora, welcome to Bookends with Mary-Ann Stone and Maureen Rout. And today we're looking at women's lives, actually, because we're going to play an interview I did with Ingrid Horrocks, who won the Ockham Major Prize, the Fiction Prize, just a week or so ago. And her book is entitled All Her Lives. It's a collection of short stories about women's lives. And as well as playing that, I'm also going to be talking to Wellington poet Dinah Hawken, who last year won the Prime Minister's Award for Poetry. And of course, a woman's life in poetry.
2: Yeah, so I spoke with Lauren Keenan about her historical novel, The Other Catherine, which is based on the lives of two of her tupuna, and it really deals with the histories, with women's experience in colonial Aotearoa, a Pākehā convict ancestor and a Māori ancestor, and but their stories are woven together. It's beautiful. So, yes, indeed, women's lives, great theme. So, yeah, women's lives, definitely a great theme for today. The Other Catherine is the second historical novel by Lauren Keenan, exploring issues of Aotearoa's colonial history. Lauren is a celebrated writer of short stories, creative nonfiction, popular psychology, an historical guidebook, and children's literature. Lauren whakapapas to Te Ati Awa ki Taranaki through her ancestor, Katarina, who is the muse for the character Keita, whose story is told in this novel. Keita's mother-in-law, the other Catherine, is also based on a direct ancestor of Lauren's. Both characters have deeply traumatic histories to contend with, providing blistering action and plot. And Lauren imagines from those histories credible psychological journeys for her characters that give this novel really powerful substance. It's a pleasure to have Lauren join us for the show. Tēnā koe, welcome to Bookends.
3: Tēnā koe, thank you very much for having me.
2: It's a pleasure. Wow, Lauren, there is so much rich, sad story in the lives of these two women. How does it feel to bring them to life in this way as fictional characters based on your ancestors?
3: You know, as you say, they did have hard lives, and it was an absolute delight to give myself the permission to delve into the experiences that might have had. And I think the thing, when I look back on my whakapapa, when I look back on history and so many of these stories of all of our ancestors, the thing that really is remarkable to me is just how resilient a lot of them were as well.